0: Then what happened? Then from there.
1: So I changed my name on the Facebook. I didn't say it again. On Facebook, I said it resonated with me more to be Kyler than my former name. And so I didn't even say then that I was changing.
0: Mm. Yeah.
1: And
2: but you had been out to CBC.
1: Yeah, yeah. But I mean, who is like
0: who listens to CBC then?
1: And knows me.
2: Right. Okay.
0: Did it feel
2: good to speak publicly about it, even if you felt like people you knew might not hear it?
1: Not yet.
2: Okay. So there was still some discourse. Yes.
1: You know, and it's been 4 years since that happened. That happened right before COVID.
0: It did.
1: And in a way, I'm so blessed that COVID happened because that's when I went into my incubation state.
2: Wow.
1: Of getting, like, starting the testosterone, starting the change. And I went through and the super love of ugly your face. Life. Yes, I was very fortunate to meet the love of my life. But how many people are so lucky to get to hide out from society like that and get to go through their own transitioning period? Like, I'm so blessed. I'm so fortunate.
0: Like a
1: and
0: chrysalis.
1: Even today, I've got the best life ever. I can't believe how good life is not challenging myself on feeling good about myself. That I'm a decent person. I'm a great man. I get to do all the things I want to do. I get to do my firewood my big fort, my truck. And I'm like,
0: life is hard, but you get to do it as a man. Like now you get to do it as the person you are.
1: Yes.
0: Life is hard anyways, no matter what. It's hard for everybody, but now you get to do it as a man.
1: I'm not in an existential angst anymore.
0: Right. Mm. It's not that we're not always sitting in that a miasma of our self-depreciation, you know, like that.
1: Do you know how good it is not to fight yourself? To not argue in your mind? How many people argue in their mind? And what a waste of energy that is, no matter what the topic.
0: See, to me, the bottom line of that story and the beauty of that story is that you got to transition and become this chrysalis during one of the hardest periods of our human history, and you met the love of your life. Like, I mean, what's that? What's the universe saying to you?
1: There's like, many it's not things binders. Happening in my life that are pointing that I'm exactly on the road I'm supposed to be walking right now.
0: You are listening to Under the Pink Triangle, a segment of Local Matters on Peach City Radio, CFUZ 92.9 FM. I'm one of your hosts in studio. I'm here with Danielle Savage. I'm here with Sheila Frazier and Kyler Selmark, and we're talking about our coming out stories in a very sensitive way, I'm hoping. I'm Lee Abel, just so that we know. Kyler has been just expounding on his coming out story. We did hear on our first segment, this is a part two of a two-part segment. We were listening to Sheila Frazier's and some of my coming out stories. I wouldn't mind pivoting to Sheila a little bit and talking more about how that whole, because I got lots of questions. I'm sorry, but I got lots and lots of questions.
2: And before we dive in, can you just remind us who you are and just a little bit of context in case someone didn't catch that first episode?
3: Okay, great. Yes. Okay. I'm a trans female, born male. Struggled for many, many, many years through the 40s, 50s, 60s, 70s, 80s, and 90s, not knowing what the heck I was, but terribly fearful about what I did know about myself. Eventually came to the point of recognizing that I was female, I was transgender, and that was going to be okay. So it's quite a complicated process of coming out through various organizations and that sort of thing, to the point, you know, since 2011 I have lived full-time as a female person, loving my life in Naramata.
0: Of a woman of a certain age, too, which...
3: That hurts, Lee.
0: There's a lot of things in this episode that might hurt, Sheila. It's a trigger warning.
3: Yes, I guess the...
0: But that's the thing. It's part of our culture.
3: Well, yeah, it is. No,
0: I chose to come out as a woman of a certain age. Yeah, that's got to be difficult.
3: I'm in my 70s, absolutely. And it was early 60s when I came out. So, yeah.
0: It's hard for us all with our own body images and the way things are. Mm-hmm. And to have the guts to come out as a woman in her mid-60s at that time, right?
3: Yes, indeed. Yeah.
0: So, yeah. I mean, mid-60s, I mean, how, like...
1: Well, actually, Lee, you don't know this, but women are very powerful the older they get. So that's actually a really good decade to choose. Yes.
0: It's not a surprise, but, I mean, that's a difficult choice to make. Mm-hmm. That's a difficult...
3: Well, let me address one thing that I may have glossed over a bit in the last section. We talked about how good my life is, as Kyler talks about. Our lives are fabulous now. We're living our authentic lives as the people we've always known we are and in the gender that we've always known we are. I get along well with a lot of people, but there's not a single day in my life when I step outside my house door when I'm not fearful of what reactions are going to be to me. I am 6'3". I do not slide under the radar. I'm visible, highly visible for the person that I am. And none of us knows when we're going to come across somebody who takes exception to us because we are different and we are the unknown and we are the feared ones in so many cases. You know, you look at the right wing idiocy going on now in Canada as well as the U.S.
0: But we also don't know how, we don't really know our neighbors. Like, we do know them, but we really don't know our neighbors. The people that we play pickleball with, Sheila, and the people that we deal with on a regular basis, and the people that we, in our community, we really don't know them because we don't often get to see their full, true colors.
3: No.
0: And I have been disappointed by some people in this community just by the conversations I've overheard and been around, and we have a right to be fearful.
3: Yes.
0: You know?
3: Absolutely.
0: And we do have a right to be fearful. Luckily, well, not luckily, but for myself, I wear the rainbows on every piece of clothing that I have. Generally, I have something that delineates who I am, but I have to do that to, I like, for me, it's just part of my expression of who I need to be because I will not go invisible.
3: Right.
0: But for you, Sheila, your rainbow is every single day. For Kyler, your rainbow is every single day.
3: Yes.
0: Like, you guys walk out of your house and you're fully on and have to be, like, you don't know who's plotting against you. You don't know what.
1: I think I've got it a little easier.
0: Because you feel that, Kyler?
1: Yeah, because I pass with quotations now more than I did before, especially with facial hair.
0: Yeah.
1: And I purposely now out myself.
0: Yeah, instead of letting your friends do it.
1: I don't have you around me all the time.
0: No, I'm not around there.
1: Whereas
0: all the time.
1: Sheila doesn't get the choice.
0: You don't get that choice.
3: I do not.
1: I get a choice, and I have a privilege that way.
0: Yeah, that's a privilege we have to recognize. Mm. I have the privilege to be able to hide. If I go to a pickleball tournament, I hate to bring that up, but we have that in common, Sheila.
3: We do.
0: And so when I go to a pickleball tournament, I can choose not to wear my rainbows. Yeah. I don't.
3: Yeah. Right.
0: I always wear my rainbows. I'm always there looking for other rainbows because we are trying to make this an inclusive community. But you don't have that choice. So where when you're in a tennis skirt playing in a tournament, everybody is well aware of who you are, and there are lots of questions they want to ask you, especially, like, why are you playing on the women's teams?
3: Well, yes, and quite often, you know, where did you get those wonderful legs?
0: Yeah.
2: But do you feel generally well received in your community and at your sports? And
3: generally, yes. Okay. Speaking of pickleball, I have one person there who bullies me.
0: Yeah.
2: Okay.
3: He's very subtle, but it's a constant thing. But you know, for the most part, I feel incredibly well accepted. And I don't think my gender expression is an issue for a lot of people.
0: No, I don't think it is either. I mean, there's lots of conversation that happens in the background, people asking me who you are and things like that.
2: But how do Kyler and Sheila, how do you face that fear when you're walking out of your house in the morning?
3: We are living our authentic lives. I'll speak for myself. I am exactly who I want to be, who I've yearned to be all my life. I'm living my life as the person in the gender that I want, desire, love. So I can let a certain number of things roll off my back because that's their issue more than my issue. I am just this happy little transgender person.
0: Well, and that's the reward that we get. Our reward for all of this pain and suffering is that we get to live authentic lives that so many people don't.
3: Yeah.
1: And which we is get thriving.
0: Authentic lives. Because we are, you know, we generally thrive quite, you know, after we come out and we start living our authentic lives, we have so much power in that. And I would rather die as my authentic self. I would rather die as a gay man than kill myself as a straight person.
3: Yes.
0: You know, as living this lie my entire life, which almost happened. I mean, Yeah, I walk out of my house afraid that somebody maybe want to throw a beer bottle at me, which has happened, or want to run me over with their truck, which, you know, has happened. But at least I know that I'm living my authentic life at this mm-hmm. point. So, and that was something that we had to reconcile with that myself, with my coming out, because who knew what the reward was? There was no reward at the end. When we're in that state, we don't see the reward. We don't see what our lives can become, because that's all supposition. All we know is what we're in right now.
1: And the truth of the fear.
0: Yeah. Right. So we're living that just before we transition. And then it's like you say with the champagne cork from the other episode, is that, yeah, that champagne cork pops out and then all this stuff starts to happen and the universe starts to align in this way. And it's like, oh, there is a reward to this. And that is your own self. I don't know what it is. It's like,
1: I think it's the truth of your self love that starts pointing you in the right direction that works for you
0: and gives you comfort. It does give you comfort in a way that you don't have to think about. You can have a million problems, but me being gay ain't one of them. You know, right? Yeah. Like every problem that I ever had before I came out was me being gay. Mm-hmm. Like that was me being, you know, like, oh my God, like everything. And then I came out and I have 99 problems and being gay ain't one of them. Right. You know? Right. So like that therein lies my gift or my reward for that, but I didn't see it before I came out.
1: The gift of being more accepting, easygoing, mm-hmm. relaxed, mm-hmm. joking, having fun.
0: Well, I don't know how relaxed I am.
1: Retentive, like detail focused. But no, like it makes such a difference when you're coming from that well of the love than when you're always fighting to be loved.
3: Yep.
1: Like huge difference.
0: Well, and that's just it. When, at 61... You said
3: 64.
0: 64, transitioning at 64. Where did you shop? Like, was Amazon a big thing? Like, what?
3: No.
0: Like, what was your choice?
3: No, Amazon. Okay. Consignment stores, of course.
0: Because you're not a small lady. Like, I mean, you're, like, that's.
3: I take exception to that.
0: Well, you even say to yourself. I mean, like.
3: Yes.
0: Where did you shop? How did you get that?
3: Okay, well, it's not easy. There are shops for large women.
0: Yes.
3: I would always make a point of going into a store, talk to the manager, talk to the sales ladies and whatnot, talk about who I am, what my desires were.
0: See, most women don't have to do that.
3: No, but it sets the record straight. And I've had some fabulous allies from that sort of situation.
1: Nice. Well done.
0: Nice, yeah.
3: Yeah, and so it becomes...
1: That's great courage.
3: I love to shop. And
1: that helps.
0: Oh, I hate it. Makes me crazy.
3: Yeah, so whatever. You know, there's back in the very earliest of days, there was a shop catering to cross-dressers in New West that I would visit, and we could go in there, and it was gay community and trans community would shop there, and it was specifically for that. So that was wonderful in the very, very early days, but I shop wherever.
0: Well, and that's just the thing, that's the bravery from that point, mm-hmm. is that's a hard conversation to have with a sales clerk that you don't know. You know,
3: true, but
0: like that's what I was actually getting to.
2: Yeah. Well, it sounds like your charisma and joie de vivre and maybe, dare I say, a little bit extroverted kind of comes in handy.
3: It did help, yes. And there's always the basic bottom line that retail people are in business to sell product.
2: Right.
1: Yes, they are.
0: Well, yeah, that's true, yes. I guess. Yeah.
3: But, you know, I would always approach it in a friendly manner and... I never had issues. Just never did.
1: So. And I find most retail clerks are female, and most females are really welcoming and helping. If you're going to be honest and vulnerable in that moment, of course I would help you.
3: Yes. Have you considered this?
1: Yeah.
3: Look at this. You know, fabulous. So,
0: so did you construct Sheila? Or was Sheila just this... was Sheila an idea? Because, I mean, I met Sheila. I know who Sheila is. I know who Sheila is today.
3: Yes.
0: But in your mind, did you construct Sheila by the clothing and how you looked? Like, how was that coming out?
3: It was a major evolution. Mm-hmm. Yeah, I went from a very stymied man moving into a very difficult world. And I got my name Sheila from a gal I used to work with. Her name was Sheila. She had flaming red hair. She was so in your face, so wonderful, so full of life. I want to be her.
2: Amazing.
3: And that's sort of been my North Star.
0: Okay, so that's so you kind of had an image of what Sheila was gonna, how are you gonna birth Sheila, and then I don't know if you think about it as a birth. I'm not trans, so I don't know really how that works.
3: No, okay,
0: but
3: I'm not gonna tell you, it's a secret.
2: I think I remember you saying on a previous episode that rather than dead name, you prefer a rebirth name.
3: Yeah, exactly. Yes. Yeah.
2: Pretty neat.
3: Yeah.
0: So everybody has a different way of looking at that. From what my experience, we've had lots of trans people on the show, and then some people really embrace the dead name part just because it's a finality to that, and then there's a rebirth after that. So, but did you always
2: being birth is pretty final too, you know?
0: Yeah, being birth is pretty final. Yeah. Mm. So that's why I was asking the shopping question, like, because realistically, it's a difficult way to crystallize how Sheila became into how this wonderful human became. You know, and to see that, and it's just, you know, like, and there's some questions people are going to have. Well, one of them is shopping.
2: And on the previous episode, you were mentioning, like, one of the ways that you kind of creaked that door open a little bit was to pierce your ears, right?
3: Yes.
2: And what were the steps then between ear piercing and Sheila as we know it today?
0: Like, that's really the essence of it, yeah.
3: There's quite a few years in between. Just a gradual process. At that time, there was no possibility. I was working in management. There was no possibility of me coming out. So I had to have this little sneaky thing that I did with my gold hoops that nobody knew what that was all about, but I knew what it was all about. Meeting my second wife and having her be incredibly supportive of me and my journey was an immense help. So that was really good. And I don't know, I seem to have people come up in my life. The doctors and psychologists, psychiatrists through Interior Health when I was going through the gender clinics and whatnot, just fabulous people, so supportive and there for you to help you fulfill your dreams and find your genuine self. So just people, just amazing people in my life. Just an amazingly fortunate.
0: It's amazing how authentic people are driven to the authentic people. Mm-hmm. Like once you become your authentic self, it amazes me how many people start to come into your life that are really quite authentic and really know who they are because they've done the work. Like there's just so much work that we have to do on ourselves. Was there ever a point where you knew that there was never going to be anything but Sheila? Like you were Sheila and that was it. There was never going back to being whoever that was like, was there a definite line where you were like,
3: it was pretty definite, yeah, because I'd been building towards this and yearning for it for years. And with the divorce and being requested to move out and start my own life, at that point, that was the end of the male persona. It was all female, all Sheila from that point on.
0: Do you celebrate that as a birthday or is it?
3: Yes, yes, okay. As a matter of fact, I do, yes.
0: Yeah. Yeah, see, that's a
1: nice
0: that's,
1: reframe.
0: Yeah.
3: Yeah, yep.
0: Yeah, so
1: there's that happy sad.
3: Yep.
0: Right. That's exactly what we're.
1: Yeah.
0: Happy sad.
2: I'm curious, and maybe this is a big segue away, but I'm curious if you have any advice for people that are maybe on the precipice of realizing they need to act on becoming who they are, whatever that may be, and either struggling with, as Lee was mentioning in the past episode, you know, rage and anger directed at the self or sadness or the various other things that come from that discord of not living your authentic life. What would you say to someone?
3: I would, and hearken back to what Lee was talking about as well, you need to find your people.
1: Mm-hmm.
3: Yep. You need to find those angels who are going to be there for you and support you.
0: And everybody's trauma journey is different. Like I feel like the advice that we can give is to just do it at your own speed, or the advice that I think is do it at your own speed, but realize that there is reward at the end of that journey. Like there is always, because when you sit in it and you can't see past the curtain of hate and you can't see past the curtain of self-loathing and you can't see past that curtain, the reward seems almost negligible or not even existent.
2: Right.
0: being our authentic selves, there's a reward at the end of that. And they need to know, people need to know that the reward and the journey through that is so unbelievably fulfilling that it getting through all of that fog, there is sunshine at the end of that. It does get better. Like, it does get better. And I know we say that, oh, it gets better, and people can't see the end of that. But there's a reward at the end of that. Mm-hmm. There's a reward to being so authentic. There's a reward for doing the work. There's a reward for that. And that reward is one of the best lives that I have architected my life in a way that I love. I am so privileged and blessed to have the life that I have always wanted in every single aspect of it. And that's my reward. Mm-hmm. And there is a reward there. So everybody who's going through any kind of pain like this, the reward is authenticity, and the reward is 99 problems, and none of them are gay.
3: Color.
1: Yeah. With it boggles me that this isn't just a common, you know what? We're really lucky that we're at the spectrum, because it has forced us to become authentic with ourselves. And really, this is a human statement. It doesn't matter what your sexuality identity. The more you can be honest with your own self and find a way to your own self-love, a way to appreciate your own self, that opens so many doors on so many levels to allow you to experience joy in so many ways that you never could even believe when you're shut in the prison of self-loathing. There's just different choices on a daily basis, small, little, tiny choices that change everything. And it starts with finding one person that you slightly resonate with a tiny bit, that you can just crack that door open, be a little bit vulnerable, and just try that little bit, and that tiny bit of hope, it will spark that up and make the change.
0: And relief.
1: And go. You are worth the fight. Each person is worth fighting for.
0: And there's such reward at the end. I just can't even say, like, I can't.
1: It's all about the love.
0: It's all about, well, and it's all about how that hatred keeps us in prison by our own methodology. And then when we get out of it, there's this freedom, like this relief, this freedom. Like with you and your surgery, there was relief and freedom, you know. And I don't know if there was relief and freedom from your divorce, but there must have been an aspect of that. Now I can live my whole free life.
3: There was, and also the medical issues that I... So the gender, I'm lacking the words, the gender medicines and treatments and counseling and that sort of thing. So yes, my body has changed due to medications and that sort of thing. And that's all been helping fulfill my concept of who I am.
0: Yeah. And that's a reward. Like you are rewarded into being Sheila. Mm-hmm. Like you have been able to give in the reward of being Sheila, which, I mean,
1: she's fantastic.
0: She is fantastic.
1: And so is Healy.
0: Yeah, thanks. But I mean, that was that reward perceptible when you were 22?
3: Oh my God, no.
0: Like, that's the thing, right? No. Like, that's what we're trying to get to, is that any advice I can give anybody who's stuck in this is that the reward is there.
1: Yeah, you can't see it.
0: Yeah. You can't see it, but it's there. And one person, because my story is one person. Mm-hmm. My story started with only me, and I just cracked open the door with one person who loved me. Mm-hmm. Yeah. And it was an accidental thing, but it was one person. Mm-hmm. And that one person allowed me to architect my life in a way that makes me so blessed. Mm-hmm. You know, I love her forever for that, you know. No matter where she is in the world or how she lives, you know?
1: Yep. So. Yeah. You're up next, Danielle.
2: Danielle. I don't know.
0: Well, there's a coming out story everybody.
1: There's no comparison here. Come on.
0: And we were talking about your heteronormative behavior.
2: Cole's notes in 2 minutes.
0: So your journey has, you know... Did you ever identify yourself as just heterosexual, or was that something that you always questioned?
1: Did you always know you were heterosexual?
2: I didn't really think about it. I'd say I think it was more like I didn't think about it. And then when I was found myself around 17, 18 and attracted to a woman and had probably a year and a half long relationship, I was just more surprised. And I guess there was no real coming out, but I was surprised at the discord. And I think it gave me an embodied understanding of, like, I have a really open-minded mother. I didn't tell my mother. I was like, I just brought my friend over for sleepovers, and then I would disappear for weeks.
1: That's not odd at all.
0: Weird at all.
2: But I think, you know, the power of denial in family systems is very strong. Real. Yeah, and, you know, it took a friend calling and being like, oh, is Danielle there out with her girlfriend or something? And my mom was like, just had a meltdown, you know? And to her credit, she's a very open-minded person. She moved through it quickly. But it was just that. And I think I just feel surprised at myself sometimes in the twists and turns of life. But I would say, yeah, more often than not, I gravitate towards male-bodied individuals. But I don't have a rule or even a strong sense of identity around it. I don't really orient in that way because I haven't had to. Yeah.
0: Yeah, because you were never forced to do that.
2: Yeah. Exactly. Yeah. The discord I felt was when was just this period of time where I was like, oh shoot, darn. Yeah. There, I almost broke my own no curse rule on air.
1: Well, anyways, you did actually.
2: So there's the Cole's notes of one experience, but I think
0: the heteronormative experience is so much a part of the LGBTQ community as well. Yeah. Like it's part of who we all are. We grew up in heteronormative society. So us being outside of the edge of that, understanding that you have had, what did we say? Was it 20%?
2: Yeah, the 80-20.
0: And that even affected your relationship with your parents, like in your family dynamic. Like that absolutely. Was just the 20%, like the whiff of it.
2: Yeah.
0: So, that's...
2: Yeah.
1: You know, whiff of it.
0: The whiff.
2: Yeah.
0: You know, so in that...
1: long whiff.
0: And now, like, you live your authentic self today. But was challenged?
2: Huh?
0: Was that ever challenged, your authentic self? Like, did lesbians start attacking you for not being a lesbian because you were for 20 minutes?
2: I don't know how to answer that. But I do feel like we've reached the end of our show.
0: I do feel like that as well. I feel like we've reached the end of our show. 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I have been Lee Abel in studio with Danielle Savage, Sheila Frazier and Kyler Selmark. Thank you so much for listening and have a fantastic evening.

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doctor with two pistols in his hand, looking for the man who murdered his daughter. Giddy-i-yay, for the one night rally. Giddy-i-yay. I'm banging on the old bass drum. A one, two.

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Running around town in that muscle car that I ain't been over here.

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I'm your host, Ian, and Sound Explorer is a show where I take the listener through an exploration of my record collection. Sometimes it's new purchases, other times old gems are a theme. And today's show is an old gem. It is Pink Floyd, Obscured by Clouds, which was the soundtrack to a French movie called La Vallée. It was directed by Barbet Schroeder, who is an Iranian-born Swiss film director who was one of the French New Wave of directors from the 60s. And I found a review on IMDb by some cat named Henry83, who gave the film 6 out of 10. And this is his summary of the movie. A well-to-do young woman seeking out exotic bird feathers to sell instead gets drawn into a small group's odyssey to seek out paradise, the valley in the title. This could only have been made in the 70s, touching on sexual freedoms, drug taking, and the search for some paradise that doesn't exist. This is a drama, a documentary, much to enjoy. It's very beautiful, for one, but you can't help but think it would be better seen if stoned. I was talking about Pink Floyd with fellow CFUZ programmer Vince, and I was telling him how much I like the album Metal, and how Obscured by Clouds was sort of an evolutionary step by Floyd as they moved from the sound of metal to Dark Side of the Moon. And I've said it before that after Syd Barrett left Pink Floyd, they kind of floundered for a few albums, you know, before sorting things out. You know, things like Umma Gumma. It's a hard album to love, you know, except for maybe the live stuff is good. Adam Hart Mother, even harder to love. The whole first side is kind of, eh. Then Pink Floyd released Metal in 1971, and it was really good, and it had some memorable songs. Things like One of These Days, Fearless, and then the entire side Echoes. Then they released Obscured by Clouds, mostly short songs, being that it's a soundtrack, ranging from moody instrumentals to some fairly straight-ahead rock and roll songs. It also had, it was the first album where they used their brand new toy, which was called a VCS-3 synthesizer. On Obscured by Clouds, you can hear Pink Floyd starting to use this new tool, which they went on to perfect on Dark Side of the Moon. I want to play a few tracks from Obscured by Clouds, being that I own this record on vinyl. To make my life easier, I just decided to play the first three songs in a row. So we have two moody instrumentals, Obscured by Clouds, When You're In, followed by Burning Bridges, which has vocals by Gilmore and Wright. So here you go, Obscured by Clouds.

All right, that was the first three tracks from the Pink Floyd album, Obscured by Clouds. That Pink Floyd album sits between Metal and Dark Side of the Moon. Obscured by Clouds was recorded between February 23rd and April 6th, 1972. And amazingly, Pink Floyd, like a month or a bit later, went back into the studio on May 31st and started recording Dark Side of the Moon. Unlike Dark Side of the Moon, which was recorded at Abbey Roads, Obscured by Clouds was recorded in France at Chateau de Hiroville, which is also known as Honky Chateau. Elton John recorded several albums at the chateau, including the album Honky Chateau, which was recorded the month before Pink Floyd's Obscured by Clouds. 1972 was a big year at the Chateau with T-Rex recording Slider, Cat Stevens recording Catch Bull at 4, and Joan Armatredon also recording at the studio. I will play another track at the end of the show from Obscured by Clouds, a rather good album that many Pink Floyd fans don't know about or don't own, but they should. For the rest of the show, I'm going to play some music that owes a debt to Pink Floyd. First up is Black Mountain, a band formed in Vancouver in 2004. And I remember when their debut album came out in 2005, and I found it kind of surprising. It was an interesting sort of mashup of Pink Floyd, Black Sabbath, and Hawkwind, this psychedelic, spacey stoner rock. And it was something new, but also very familiar, and it's a rather good album. So I'm going to play a track from that. It's called Set Us Free. This is Black Mountain from their debut album.

That was Set Us Free from the debut album Black Mountain by Black Mountain. I don't know which band started the new wave of psychedelic music, but the world is a better place because of it. There are loads of excellent new psychedelic bands, and many of those bands come from Canada, like Black Mountain and the next band, Nanaimo's Moths and Locusts. I don't think they're active anymore, Moths and Locusts, but their last album they put out was called Ectoplanets, which was released in 2020. It's really good. And I checked their website, and there doesn't seem to be any activity since 2021, which is too bad, because they're an excellent band. You play a song called Fresh Red Blood from that album, Ectoplanets.

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That was Moths and Locusts with a song called Fresh Red Blood. Next up is a Canadian band from Victoria that sadly is no longer active. Spaceport Union left us two wonderful records. I'm going to play a track called Fever Dream, which comes from their second album, Permanent Frequency. This is Spaceport Union.

like band playing at the UFO Club and other groovy venues in London. Pink Floyd signed with EMI Records in 1967 and released a series of singles like Arnold Lane, See Emily Play, before releasing their debut, The Piper at the Gates of Dawn, and a few more singles, and then lead guitarist and main songwriter Syd Barrett left. New guitarist David Gilmour joined the band. And as I stated earlier, they kind of floundered around for a few years. But then they found their groove with metal, and then Dark Side of the Moon made them into stadium-filling stars. Then bassist Roger Waters took control of the band later years, and he stopped singing and started yelling. They released The Wall and then the joyless final cut before the band broke up. They reformed without Waters, who then sued the band. Waters went on to write and release a whole bunch of solo records, which I don't like. I just find he's shouty and annoying, and there's not a lot of joy in any of that music. The new Pink Floyd went on to release a series of records, which are kind of okay. Next up, more Canadian music, another band from Victoria. I'm going to play a song from a band called Feverfeel. Their 2017 self-titled debut. I'm going to play a track from that album, Far Beyond the Path You See. This is Feverfeel.

That was a short little song by the band Elephant Stone called Darker Times, Darker Space. And I think they're from Victoria as well. Lots of Victoria bands tonight. Next up is a track from a soundtrack to the movie The Virgin Suicides. It is by the French band Air. For some reason, we always have to refer to them as the French band. I've seen the movie. It's a very good movie. And the soundtrack is great. So this is a track called Dirty Trip.

All right, that was the band Air with the song Dirty Trip. And that comes off of the Virgin Suicides soundtrack, which actually, I am just going to grab my copy here. I have a new version of it called the Virgin Suicides Redo, which is a new analog mix of the original soundtrack. I think originally it came out, I have it on CD, and this is, I guess they remastered it in analog. So that just came out a few years ago and definitely worth owning. If you own a couple of Air albums, that and Moon Safari are two excellent records. So today has been sort of a bunch of music of some Pink Floyd from Obscured by Clouds, and then some other sort of new psychedelic music. I hope you enjoyed the show. I should remind listeners that you're listening to Sound Explorer on CFUZ 92.9 FM. CFUZ, I said that. I have a Facebook page. I also have an Instagram page. I am not very good on Instagram. That doesn't really make a lot of sense to me. But you can find me on Instagram if you wanted to. You can send me a comment. I'd love to hear from some listeners. And I hope Vince is listening in, because him and I were talking about this particular album, Obscured by Clouds. And I hope he enjoyed it and maybe go find himself a copy. I know at Vinyl Fest, which was last weekend, he actually bought himself a copy of Metal on CD. So an excellent record. So I've got one more track from this Obscured by Clouds album. It is called Mudmen. And I should say the soundtrack actually is for a movie that takes place in New Guinea. So they encounter some different... Well, there's a picture on the back of the cover. There's the main character surrounded by men covered in mud. So I guess that makes sense why there's a song called Mud Men. And it is one of these albums that Obscured by Clouds that just is overlooked. People put a lot of emphasis on The Wall and Dark Side of the Moon, but Metal and Obscured by Clouds are two of the better albums that Pink Floyd put out, in addition to, you know, things like Animals and Wish You Were Here. So anyways, here you go. This is the last song from this album.

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0: 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My name is Dave, and I'm going to be with you for the next hour playing you the tunes that make my world spin day in and day out. And glad you can join us. Thanks for being here. I want to start off by saying that some of the music you may hear during this program may contain language not suitable for all listeners, so your listening discretion is advised. I think we have a good show for you tonight. I was away last week, and I got to see a live musical performance, which is a little bit of a rarity these past few months, years, as we get back into the swing of things. Some of us take a little bit longer to get back into the swing than others, and I'd like to talk a little bit about that and play some music from that show. And I also had a chance to do some record shopping in the big old burb of Victoria, British Columbia, where there's always some good finds to be had, and I found some good finds, and I want to share those with you. I'll share tracks from those with you tonight because they are a bit relevant and albums I've been looking for a while just happened to fall into my lap. Regardless of all of that, we've got a show for you lined up with some really great music, and we are going to start off with a band called Smush. Smush are from Brooklyn, New York, a little bit of a Canadian connection there. And we're going to go and play a track off their album called If You Were Here, I'd Be Home Now. And this one's called 555. Have a listen. This is...
1: Damn.

sort of easing into it tonight with a little bit of shoegaze at a pace that is moderate, not severe. That was Inner Outer from Calgary with the track called Millions off their album Get Real. Before that, we heard from Smush with a track called 555. This is Dave. You're listening to me here on CFUZ 92.9 FM. And this is our Ode to the Pearl episode because we are going to be briefly soon talking about a show that I saw at that venue in Vancouver. And I'm not going to belabor the point because, I mean, it was a good show. It was a good show. We're going to talk about it after these next couple of songs. In the meantime, we're going to pick up the pace a little bit, I think. We're going to head over to Edmonton and hear from Fish Lips. Fish Lips, we've played them on the show, I think, a few weeks ago. They have a new album out. It's called Root Canal, which is something that, you know, I hope none of you are going through at this moment. I don't know a lot of dentists that do root canals at this late in the evening, but I guess you never know. But if you are, this might be a good track to ask your dental surgeon or whatever to put on in your ears while, or this whole album probably would be appropriate, I would think. Anyway, Fish Lips, Root Canal. This track is called Stay Away. You're listening to

0: I think that's more like it. Don't you? Ian, what do you say? Would you listen to that? How often would you listen to that?
1: Day in, day out.
0: That's what I thought. That was Fresh Wax off their album Picture Perfect World. Take/Give is the name of that track. That band is from Montreal. Before that, we heard some Fish Lips with a track called Stay Away. This is Dave. You are on CFUZ 92.9 FM, or you could be listening online at cfuz.ca, where you might find a plethora of other episodes of this and many other programs that might tickle your fancy, tickle the little hairs on the inside of your ears, whichever way you want to look at it. That is what is going down. And it's going down right here for the next 40 minutes or so. It's about, 20 minutes past the hour. And we are just warming up. So, I've been talking about the fact that I got to see a show recently. It's, I can't think of what the last, I mean, I've seen some shows, the Dream Cafe, RIP Dream Cafe, that's fine, but it's a different beast to travel to a bigger city and see a show in a bigger venue with a lot of people that you've never seen before, and I find that very exhilarating, so looked forward to that opportunity and took it. Went to the venue called The Pearl, which used to be called The Venue, which is right across the street, right across Granville Street from a venue that you might know called the Commodore Ballroom in Vancouver. Fantastic room, very narrow room, has a sort of a surrounding balcony on top, and stage is at one end, lots of places to buy alcohol around the perimeter, but literally it's probably about maybe 50 feet across. Not very big. I would say capacity is probably 200 people, maybe 250. So it's a very cozy atmosphere. And I went there to see a band called the Brian Jonestown Massacre. If you were listening last week, we did a profile on them, comparing them to a whole bunch of Canadian bands. And I thought that was a pretty good show, and I hope you liked it. I wasn't sure what to expect because I've known about this band for many, many, many years and never had a chance to see them. They're a bit out there. Kind of psychedelic band, and I wasn't sure. So I showed up a bit late, and the opener had already started playing, and I found that it was crazy because there was a huge lineup to get in, even though the opener had already started, which means that maybe a lot of people didn't know about the opener, didn't know who they were, showed up just before the show was about to start, and there's a rush of people. Managed to get in and catch most of the opener set, and I was very smitten with this band. They're a psychedelic band with roots in the psychedelic community. The lead singer used to be bass player in Brian Jonestown Massacre, so hence probably their relationship as bands. And I was really taken by this band, and I went and chatted with them later when they were selling merch and bought a couple of albums, and I want to play a track off one of those albums tonight, right now. The band is called Federale, and they're sort of, they take a psychedelic sort of take on spaghetti western type music, the kind of music you'd hear playing in any Morricone movies, you know, stuff like that. But with a modern sort of kick to it, which I thought was really interesting. And yeah, they're from Portland. They'd never been to Canada before. They were enjoying their tour, and had a great chat with, I believe, was the drummer. And I want to play a track. So I'm going to play a track off their album Reverb and Seduction, which was released in 2024. This one's called Advice from a Stranger. There's some language in here, so just there's one word, and you probably miss it if you weren't listening too closely. Federale, and then I'm going to follow it up with a track from Brian Jonestown Massacre that I think they played at the show. It's off their 1995 released Methadrone. Massive, massive catalog on this band, folks, and I just don't know how they pick the songs they play. Anyway, let's get into it. Play some music. We'll chat a little bit about it on the other side. This is Federale with Advice from a Stranger on

That's the Brian Jonestown Massacre. A track called Everyone Says off their album Methadrone from way back in 1995. Before that, we heard Federale with a track called Advice from a Stranger. And both of those tracks were featured in a show that I saw in Vancouver on a Monday night. It was the second of two nights that they played this show, and the vibe was weird, man. I tell you, the band was taking like a good minute in between tracks. There wasn't a lot of flow, but when they were on, they were on. And Anton Newcombe, the famous lead singer of Brian Jonestown Massacre, got into a verbal match with somebody in the crowd. I took offense to something they said, and it kind of marred the vibe of the second half of the show, but it didn't bother me too much. I mean, there's a lot of people there in an altered state, as you might expect. And it was a very strange mix of people, but all in all, it was a decent show, and the venue, amazing. If you get a chance to see a show at the Pearl, take it for sure. Very intimate venue and a very fun place to see a show. So that's my review. It was a great show. The music was, the sound was amazing. The lights were cool. Federale did a great show, did a great set. Brian Jonestown Massacre, a lot of people on that stage, man. There's like eight people in that band. And there's a documentary out there. You should go check it out about them in their early, early days. And yeah, it was a good time. Let's move on to some more music here on Day In, Day Out. Blue Youth is the band I'm going to play next. They're from Regina, Saskatchewan. Here's a track called Modern Lover off their album Defeatist on Day In, Day Out.

right. This little window with the track called Give It Back off the album Creepy. Before that, we heard Blue Youth with Modern Lover off their album Defeatist. You're listening to a show that is called My Name is Dave, and it's about 40 minutes past the hour. I've got another 20 minutes to go, and I'm not going to talk too much because I want to squeeze as much in as I can of the musics, because that's what the show is all about. When I was on my travels, I did get to some record shopping, picked up a couple of old releases that I've been searching for a while. The first of which, hopefully we'll get to both, but the first of which is an album called New Order, Power, Corruption, and Lies, which is the only New Order album that I have not possessed yet. I found it at a place called Ditch Records in Victoria, and quite possibly my favorite New Order track coming right up. It's called Age of Consent. This is Day In, Day Out. 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

That was a little bit of cola. Everybody needs a little bit of cola. Maybe not this late at night, but cola. Get some cola in your life. They're from Montreal. Off the album Deep in View, that was called The Blank Curtain. And before that, of course, we played some New Order, Age of Consent, off the amazing album Power, Corruption, and Lies, finally added to my vinyl collection. And the New Order collection is now complete. You'll be happy to know. Folks, I'm going to zing you with one more track tonight. It's going to be, you know, a long one, but I think it's very much worth it. It's the other album that I managed to find on my trip, and it is called, the album itself is called Sound of Silver, and it's by a band called LCD Sound System, whom you might have heard of, from New York. The track I'm going to play is called Get Innocuous. And I've already started playing it. It's underneath my vocals here. But just to tell you, thanks for tuning in. If you want to get a hold of me, you can send an email to dayindayout@program.cfz.ca. I'd love to hear from you. Hear what you have to say about the show and anything in between. Check out cfz.ca for old episodes. And hopefully we'll be with you once again next week in the same time and the same place here. Is LCD Sound System to close out the show off Sound of Silver. This is Get Innocuous. Catch you next week, folks.

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1: Hey, anybody in there? 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

0: Yes.
1: Oh, get rid of that weird little... You know what I'm talking about. What am I talking about? Talking about this...
2: Auto Flow.
1: That's what we're talking about. That's what we're here for. Here for? 4-2? Yep. Anyways, please... please note that the music played in this evening's show may contain colorful language, including profanities, which may offend some people, which some people may find offensive, so listener discretion is advised. I've listened to everything multiple times. I'm pretty sure there's not, but it's going to be one of those, it slipped through, and then I'll feel terrible. Thursday, just after 9 p.m., welcome to Autoflow here on 92.9 FM CFUZ, right here in Penticton, British Columbia. What did we play last week? Where did we go last week? Started off with some Zed's Dead with Me No Care. Followed that with... Oh, one second here. Let's fix this. Leo Wood. Leo Wood with Reflector and a track called Perfect Imperfection XLD by Ty Kohout. K-O-H-O-U-T. I'm sure I'm pronouncing that wrong, but I haven't seen it pronounced. Anyways, XLD was the track Back Bus by Zed's Dead and Reaper. Off Millimetric with Memory and Panorama. Animal Rights by Deadmau5 and Wolfgang Gartner off the 4x4 equals 12. Mothership Reconnection. Featuring Parliament and Funkaholic. It's actually the Daft Punk remix, originally by Scott Grooves and Parliament and Funkaholic. The Daft Punk remix. Yeehaw. 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Hit my line. Sorry, yeah, Cloud Nun, if you're curious. If you got a chance, just use the streaming services I'm sure you have access to, or YouTube or whatnot. Cool music. Hit My Line by VK and Tales. And then Tempest by Phil Berg was what we wrapped up with last week. And there's no theme to tonight's show. No belt, no suspenders, no pants, maybe a long shirt, but it's really just, we're just existing here, we're just doing our best, right? And a couple months back, someone asked me what genre of music do I play, and they said, is it house? And I'm like, I didn't even have an answer because I hadn't been asked that yet. I've watched lots of videos and read stuff explaining like what the different genres are and what they sound like, and it never really sticks. It's just like, I don't know, my brain doesn't go like, that's really important, you should know the genre. I don't. And some people are like really good at that. They've got like identifying artists and like tracks, albums, like genres. Yeah, I'm not that. It seems to be what I like is stuff. It's like I like what I like, and that's how my sets get built, right? Like all the stuff that I end up playing on the show here and on the stuff that's not here. And for some insight, tonight's, like, I had to go look this up. So tonight has like instrumental hip hop. We've got some dubstep, some drum and bass, a few flavors of house music, and a few other little bits and bobs here and there. And you can pick them out. If you can pick them out, that's awesome. And I hope you enjoy it. And but it's really unlikely you're going to guess the track list. So let's go. Okay. Intro done. Tick. On this show,
2: Auto.
1: Oh yeah,
2: flow.
1: And we're ready. Oh yeah, I think I'm ready. Let's go.

I am not putting up with this anymore. Your friend leaving at 2:30 in the morning, out of order and not acceptable. I will be putting a formal complaint to your landlord, and you can take what the hell you like out of this, but I've had enough of

0: gonna do the midpoint of the show, and the and I hadn't. This show is not working as well as I had planned. Actually, felt good at the beginning. Practice felt really good. Hey, what's up? This is. Oh, there's a button for it. Let's go. This is Autoflow here on 92.9 FM, CFUZ, broadcasting from the Canary Trade Center on Fairview Avenue in Penticton, British Columbia. Autoflow, you heard the audio sample. Autoflow is a weekly electronic show here in Penticton. I'm your host, Nils, and I occupy the time slot between 9 and 10 p.m. every Thursday for a few. This is episode 258. That's a couple, at least. You know what I'm saying? And if you like what you're hearing, although this show is, yeah, whatever, themes, pants, belts, whatever. If you like what you're hearing and you want to try something else that's similar but different, Autoflow can be found over at cfuz.ca on the internets. There's a drop-down menu called Programs, and in there is the directory, along with the schedule, but the directory is the one you're looking for. The big AF logo. I'm confident you can find it. You can internet. I believe in you. Yeah. Anyways, what else is going on? Midpoint of the show. Talking with a few friends, it sounds like the 13th annual Okanagan Vinyl Fest was a smash hit. If you missed it and you want to know a little bit more about preparing yourself potentially for next year, you can next year's Vinyl Fest, you can check out more information under the recent news section on over at cfuz.ca, just on the main page. That was last Saturday, but what's happening? Slow down. Take your time. Little breath. What's happening this Saturday? Well, I'm kind of excited about it because Saturday, September 26th, 2026, is a special day for me. But it's also a special day because it is the final outdoor roller skating event here in Penticton. The Penticton Roller Skate Company is hosting the final outdoor skating event for 2026 over at the outdoor skating rink over by Gyro Park. It's by City Hall. And if you want to put it in your wayfinding device, at 107 Martin Street, and it'll get you directions right there. Roller skating, inline skating too, but roller skating? Roller skating! When? 6 to 10 p.m. on Saturday the 26th here. And why on earth do I keep talking about this? Well, for one, roller skating it's awesome, right? We can all agree on that. Point the second is, if you haven't heard me say it before, I'm going to DJ that over the thing. I'm going to do that. I'm going to DJ it. I've been doing that for a few months now, a couple months now. I don't know. I'm sure Kim will correct me at some point and be like, it's been seven times or whatever. But yeah, and if things go well, anyways, I'm going to try and DJ it. Well, I'm going to. Here's hoping. Why do I keep... It's fine. And if we're really lucky and things work out and the stars all align, by the way, I think it's a full moon this weekend. Woohoo. But if things work out, we're going to have a guest DJ come on and like do the thing. It's going to be fantastic. And yeah, to really reinforce this sentiment, summer is coming to an end. So enjoy all the outdoor things while you still can, like roller skating. But I'm pumped, super excited. And oh yeah, let's go. Let's go. Okay, let's fix this. Do do do. Change this. Turn this up, and then we get rid of this. Okay, you ready? Let's go. Let's go. Let's go. Oh, this is new. Let's go.
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1: 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Like all shows, this is a fun one, so put on your listening bib, lace up your dancing shoes, and enjoy.

Community Radio, CFUZ, 27 minute 32 second mega music blast, uninterrupted, commercial free. Pretty cool. We started that super mega set with a little Schnitka, Alfred Schnitka, born in 1934. The composition was composed in the early 80s, 1982 to 1983. We heard Ach, mein Herr Faust, from the Faust Cantata. You don't hear that one every day. Probably won't hear it ever again. After that, we heard Evan Parker, Barry Guy, and Paul Leighton on Nightwork. We heard the second part, and if I hold the CD from my eyes far enough, it says cupellation. That's probably a real word, because my understanding is that Evan Parker is a maven at crossword puzzles, and those New York Times Saturday ones he does just to, you know, get his pencil right in hand, all limbered up for the real deal. All right, I can't talk too much because we've got a lot of music to listen to today. I'm not going to tell you what's coming up. You're just going to enjoy it right here on CFUZ, Friends You Haven't Met.

Community Radio, kicking out the jams. That was Conversation Quench by Dan D. Chehalis. You say Chehalis, I say Chehalis. I hope I got that one right. Chamber Music, again, is the name of the album. Piano, percussion, voice, violin, and theremin. Theremin, that's right. That's what was making that wiggly sound. Everyone loves the Beach Boys. I love the Beach Boys. I love this record. What were we listening to? I was going to put the next one on, but I was reminded that every so often I

They were just doing things that pleased them. So I guess what we were listening to, the way I hear it, is the ways in which these various artists got their metaphysical shiver on. And it's just interesting to see or hear more specifically how across time and across cultures and across nationalities and record labels and haircuts, how those metaphysical shivers take place. Not to judge, but if you were to just take a general survey of music based upon what radio offers, you would think that the West, that the human animal was confined to a very limited bandwidth of shiver starter. Of the sourdough that gets your metaphysical shivers on. You have auto-tune this or that. And you know, if it works, it works. But I'm telling you, it's a big gosh darn world out here. And I'm the first one to admit that Friends You Haven't Met is only introducing you to the tiniest fraction of friends worth meeting. I mean, any friend is a friend worth meeting, but any friend in this thing called music. Music is huge. It's huge, my God. I got a set of tabla. The thing that everyone wants to play, but no one really wants to put the work into playing it. And I'll tell you why, because it's the hardest instrument I've ever come across in my life. It's harder than typing. It's harder than unicycle riding. I mean, it's tough to bang out those tones, but you know, there's a whole aesthetic there, and it's a multi-hundred-year considered aesthetic that I, for one, and I really love Carnatic music and Indian music and the tabla and percussion. Blah, blah, blah, blah, blah, blah, blah. I only have the scantest understanding of it. You know, and meanwhile, there's maybe a billion people on this earth who have devoted their lives to being connoisseurs of the nine or so pitches that can come out of those gosh darn drums. So, you know, it's just like when you're listening to Friends You Haven't Met, think of yourself as going to the zoo and you're just looking at animals trying to act normal in cages while you ride above them in kind of a slow-moving monorail. With that, let's go to our next piece of music and see if you can remember what the last thing you heard sounded like and compare it to this right here on CFUZ 92.9 FM.

0: even more community radio, kicking out even more jams right here in CFUZ 92.9. We just heard raining, and it has been raining here in our beloved Okanagan. A good thing. That was by Derek Bailey, Mick Beck, and Paul Hession. And before that, we heard Dan DeChihilis, Conversation Quench. Now, if you can remember back to that song, the one we heard just prior to this one, and compare it in your mind's ear to what you just heard, which one was composed and which one wasn't? That might be a trick question. All right, let's try another question. Which one had a score and which one did not have a score? But first we must define score. Does that mean just a piece of paper that everyone gets to look at or has to look at while doing something else, namely operating the instrument? What if that piece of paper had a drawing of a chicken and a turtle playing volleyball made in purple crayon? Would that count? I mean, it's a piece of paper. It's on a stand. You're staring at it while you're trying to listen and be in the musical moment and all that kind of thing. That's a question. You know, it seems like the issue of notation is really the line in the sand still. And I think it's this notation, this fetish with paper that facilitates the repeating of complex patterns, repetition. The capitalist loves wait a minute. Am I talking about the capitalist? I guess I am. Repeatability. People, you know, I've noticed this, and again, I'm not judging, but people love music that repeats, that has a thing that just keeps going and doing the same thing again and again and again and again. And I've also noticed that restaurants, particularly the mediocre ones, want the salad to come out the exact same way, weighing the exact same amount with the exact same number of little chive flowerettes on the plate as the one before and the one after, from the beginning of April to the end of October. How's that working for everyone? Maybe it's working great. And maybe that is a stable cornerstone upon which to build an economy, a society, a culture, an art form. Or I don't know, maybe it isn't. I don't know. You know, I'm just a guy here playing some tunes on CFUZ 92.9 FM on the web at www.cfuz.ca. That's all I am. And, you know, if you want to call me and tell me to shut my yapper, Mr. Zapper, and play some more music already, you can. It's 236-422-0929. 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And if you have some comments, or if you have a tax-deductible a burden on your shoulders that you want to donate to a good cause, email us at info@peachcityradio.org to find out how you can get involved or how you can help us help you, help us help Penticton, help us help maybe down to Gallagher, Lakers, whatever that weird little town is, and up north to maybe Summerland. 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We're here. You're here. We're having fun at Friends You Haven't Met, 35 episodes in. I'm going to call it quits for session one. We're going to have a few very important announcements, and I'm going to get back to you for session two. It's been a pleasure.
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0: And we're back, episode 35 of Friends You Haven't Met. 35 episodes of fun, you know, and you know what? The fun hopefully will never stop. If you're listening to this and you are a maker of fun, get in touch. Hopefully by now you've heard the little PSAs about how you can do that. Give me a shout. Send me some digits. Send me some music. Let's make this more Canadian. Hey, Bug Incision Guy and all the rest of yez. This is the cultural hub of Canada, at least. If not the cultural hub of North America, of the Western Hemisphere, of Western culture. You could be a part of it. You could be a part of it. We're going to play some CanCon, but not nearly enough. And, you know, not to ghettoize or stigmatize the music, but the neighbors downstairs, they get a disproportionate amount of attention, obviously, because they compose a disproportionate amount of the population. But also, I think they put a little more heave-ho into the chest thumping. Did the distribution of shiny things you can shake in front of your dull little eyes to make your work day go faster. I'm not saying that Canada jump into that fray, but I'm here for you. That's really what I'm talking about, is I'm here for you right here on CFUZ. And now, here's some music.

Community Radio, CFUZ. There was a bunch of clapping after that. That was live. Where do you think it was recorded? Where do you think Conversation Quench by Dan DeChihilas was recorded? Do you think they were recorded in the same place? Did it sound kind of similar? Well, I'm guessing Dan DeChihilas recorded chamber music somewhere in the northeast of the United States. What we heard was Our Digs featuring, well, I'm not going to tell you who it was featuring. We just heard Our Digs. Our. Where was it recorded, I asked. You didn't answer. Russia. Russia. It was recorded in Moscow. Moscow, Russia is where that was recorded. It could have been recorded in Clackamas, Oregon. It could have been recorded in Milwaukee, Wisconsin. The music is everywhere. This kind of music is everywhere. And there's an authenticity to it no matter where it's created. Maybe not the most authentic renderings of gamelan music coming out of Wayzata, Minnesota, despite the enthusiasm. I hope I haven't said something horrible there, but maybe you know what I'm saying. But this music that we're doing here, listening to this improvised music, there's an authenticity to it everywhere. It's everyone's music. So there you go. Some music from Moscow, Russia. Moving on, we're going to hear a little Daniel Carter. If my voice could hold out, I could probably spend the next 50 minutes talking about Daniel Carter, a wonderful musician. He is accompanied on this track by a number of other wonderful musicians, including Randall Colburn, Paul Flaherty, Rafe Malik, and the one and only Sabir Mateen, who I think is in Italy right now. Italy, Moscow, Massachusetts. It's all one place, but CFUZ is the cultural center focal point of it all. 92.9 community radio, your community radio, playing music you're not going to hear probably anywhere else on the face of this beautiful flat earth.

That was recorded at the Kennedy Center in Washington, D.C., on a stage with a big plush velvety curtain, assigned seating, the men in tuxedos with white ties, the ladies wearing Stone Martens of endangered mammals. So not true, didn't go down that way at all. I have no idea where it was recorded, but... and also a piece worthy of any stage. Piece one from the record Resonance, featuring Daniel Carter, Randall Colburn, Paul Flaherty, Rafe Malik, and Sabir Mateen. Right here on CFUZ 92.9, episode 35. Friends you haven't met, my name is Stanley Jason Zappa. Deedly deedly doo. Let's keep it going. The next group, guess where they're from?

Heck yeah, Canada. Frickin' awesome or what, hey? That was Lymph Slide and Stick Skip by Marmots from Toronto, Ontario. If you said they were from Moscow, you're wrong. If you said they were from Iowa, you're wrong. If you thought they were from Guadalajara, you were wrong. They're from Canada. Oh, Canada. I think Canadian content is a great law. There, I said it. And you know, I wouldn't have enriched myself. These are friends I would not have met were it not for the gentle goading of the Canadian content law. That was great. That was great. The Marmots, or just Marmots. Very cool. Very cool. One of these days, I hope to visit this Toronto. Before that, we heard Piece One. I talked all about that. Before that, we heard Our Digs, and that was probably in the other half of the show. I didn't mention who was on that. I know that's important. Alexei Kruglov, Simon Nabatov, and Oleg Yudinov. That was from Russia. Scary, scary Russia. But wonderful music. Friends we haven't met, and they're in Russia. We can all be friends, especially through improvised music and classical, quote-unquote, music that is trying to sound like improvised music, as that is what so-called avant-garde classical music is trying to do. There. I said it. We're going to end this show today with the Matt Mineri Trio from the recording 51 Sorrows. My God, I love that record, with a track called Blessed. I'm blessed. Who God curse? No, wait, backwards. Take two. Who God bless, no man curse. I am blessed to be right here on CFUZ 92.9 playing this music for the 8 or 9 of you listening out there. Love you. 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You can be a part of the fun. 236-422-0929. If you can get through, the phone lines are off the hook. Well, not off the hook, but you know what I mean. And another fun show. Let's all get down next time. See you later.

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Okay, I rope up on a summit. 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I rode in on a high, now focus on it. 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Probably gon' visit sickness. Hey, I can't take your call. 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Joking about what it was. I crack a seal and get loose. Mixing in the Molotov. I rock it off with them shrooms. Sandcastles toppling to melted glass. Turn bottleneck. I'm talking weird. I'm talking strange. You laughing cause you count a bit. Taking out these walls just like I was an architect. Hey, he said I lost my mind, well have you seen it? No, time to rearrange, been excising those that are fake. Baby, you should vent, cause I've been practicing my rope-a-dope. Used to have this cup I really loved, too bad I broke it though. Never really held enough for me.

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Maniguta kapa, nadi muksu tiyumi.

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1: 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Ooh, we've got some acid house, dubstep, oh, and UK garage. 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
1: And now, news with David Harper. A fire has broken out at Ukraine's famous National Academy of Science after it was hit by a drone. Pictures show flames and thick smoke engulfing the three-story building. Staff were seen at the windows as they tried to escape. Kiev's mayor, Vitaly Klitschko, who went to the scene, said the city had become Russia's main focus. As Paul Adams reports from Kiev, the academy wasn't Russia's only target.
2: Less than 2 hours after that last strike, another one here right in the heart of Kiev. This is a medical school and the fire here is just raging out of control. I think the emergency services were so busy at the scientific academy that there aren't enough of them here. There are broken windows all around. There's broken glass all over the floor. Just a short time ago we saw rescue workers carrying what looked like a very seriously injured person up the road. This is happening over and over again.
1: Iran has denied any involvement in a suspected bomb plot at an airbase in southern England. Tehran said it strongly condemns any speculation about Iranian links to the incident. Five men were arrested in the early hours of Sunday after three vans were seen driving towards the base, which has been used by the US Air Force to attack Iran. Daniel Sanford has the latest police update.
3: First of all, it's talked about the five people who've been arrested. They are all UK nationals. They're all from London. And they're all aged between 23 and 25. So these are not foreign nationals that have been arrested, they are UK nationals. What the update doesn't say is what was found in those vehicles. The update says that they're still examining those vehicles, that the cordon that there is around the area will remain in place.
1: Reports from Nigeria say more than 80 people have been seized in separate mass kidnappings in two states in the north. Aletra Naismith reports.
4: The first attack took place on Saturday in Niger State, where gunmen abducted almost 50 farmers, most of them women, who'd gone to harvest produce. Witnesses said they'd been taught to walk in large groups precisely to avoid being abducted. Another 40 women are said to have been taken in neighbouring Zamfara State on Sunday. Kidnapping has become a lucrative revenue stream, with attacks more frequent than ever. Villages are regularly raided, with residents killed and homes looted and torched. It's part of a complex security situation facing Nigeria, which the authorities are struggling to control.
1: Human rights groups are urging the Nigerian authorities to declare a public health emergency after as many as six prisoners died following a suspected cholera outbreak. The first signs appeared 2 weeks ago at Kumuwa prison in Kano State. Nigeria's correctional service says laboratory tests identified cholera. Amnesty International has accused the authorities of failing to protect prisoners, citing overcrowding, poor sanitation and inadequate healthcare. This is the latest world news from...
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8: It's the morning before Vinyl Fest. Vinyl Fest is tomorrow morning. Yeah, Vinyl Fest was supposed to be last weekend. Did it work out? Oh yeah, it did. Here's my top Vinyl Fest find from 2026. whether you're cruising down Government Street right now, or if you're in your yard or in your home, please crank it up. This is Still Current.

What is to do this weekend? 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Flying Man, Ari Neufeld, 7:30, Sunday at the Hub. Vinyl Fest was awesome. I was there from the beginning right through to the end. I helped with loading in, and vendors were so excited. Vinyl Fest is one of the biggest sales opportunities for those guys that happens each year. People just stormed in when the gates opened. It was incredible. Everybody had different plans. The culture is so cool. These collectors, you got these audiophiles, and they all meet at like an agreed value. It's pretty incredible. People like me, we're not audiophiles. We're barely collectors. I was looking for music to supply the show. I was looking to get the most possible songs for my money. So I got a lot of CDs. I know it's not the culture. My only big one, I did get a couple records. My only real big one was the Pink Floyd one we just heard. That was an early recording made for a movie. The copy I got was a Record Store Day exclusive, a super thick white one that they only made 1,000 copies of. It should at least hold its value. It's got the Record Store Day sticker as well. Lots of people left with full mad bags thanks to our sponsors, Meikle John Architectural Design Studio, usually because they spent their full budget of money. They're often hesitant to leave, but most people have to draw a line somewhere. Until there isn't, there's always next year. We heard an early Pink Floyd recording. Next, we'll hear Jared Jackal's Bad Vibrations. In a previous episode, I told you that my favorite band is Orchid Orchestra. I love the music, but that's a big part because Rupert is open about being neurodivergent and because he's an activist for us. We've played a lot of Jared Jackal stuff over the past 34 episodes, and I don't really talk about it, but these Bad Vibrations are the underlying sound of Still Current. This is definitely some of my favorite music. We'll hear Cream. A guy had this record at Vinyl Fest, but I knew Mr. Lee has a copy. I left it there because the show was already supplied. I'm not an audiophile or a collector. I was there, remember, to supply the show. We'll hear Rotary Connection, another of Mr. Lee's, The Grateful Dead. I'll sneak a Chad Ross one in there. Close your ears because we're going to focus on C. Ross and the album this song comes from in the future. Just let it go to your subconscious. And we'll hear Nile mutter. Now, let's get to the flow. Local, local, local, local music. Local, local, local, local music. Local music. 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
1: Every brilliant thing this weekend and next at Many Hats Theater here in the historic Cannery Trade Center is a one-of-a-kind solo show that will undoubtedly be one of Many Hats' most unique productions to date. Friday and Saturday evening and Sunday afternoon, Every Brilliant Thing. 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Every Brilliant Thing is running for two more weeks. ManyHatsTheater.com. This one is from 1967.

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0: What is to do-do-do-do? What is to do-do-do-do? What is to do this weekend?
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1: Karaoke at the Barley Mill Brew Pub. This is every Wednesday, Friday, and Saturday. It's guaranteed good times. Karaoke in the main pub, 8:30 p.m. to 12:30 a.m. at the Barley Mill. Vinyl Fest, what a beauty. Thanks so much to everybody who made it out to get some records and to support the society. Thanks so much to our sponsor, Mad Designs. Thanks so much to all the volunteers. Thanks so much to the committee, Claire and Jackie, for organizing and keeping everybody on track. Thanks so much to Dave for running the broadcast, Ian for knowing everything. It was so cool. Dawn for being like the liaison of the whole thing. Just such a beauty. Thanks so much to the vendors who came out for bringing all that music. It's so cool to see everybody. I seen Jim. I seen Andrew. I talked to all these guys. I seen Craig. I got to work next to Glory. Just amazing. Andrew told me some stories about when he first got into radio and some of the things he used to be into with music and stuff. Such rich history behind all these volunteers. Craig, he used to do it professionally and he worked in TV and stuff. Like, he's amazing. That's the other morning show. Aside from The Experiment, Craig's show is the Naramata Roadshow. And so Craig, he's going to have me in the studio and he's going to show me his style. He's going to show me how he does it. He's going to show me the pro tools he uses, and it'll be pretty cool. You know, he makes this like far more sophisticated and better show than me. And yet he told me about how much time he puts into it. And I mean, it's a significant amount of time, but like, I'm thinking like, how do you do that, you know, in such a short amount of time? So maybe I'll learn some stuff over

What is to do this weekend? For the Love of Music, a fundraiser for Penticton Academy of Music and Dramatic Arts at the Hub. The Yardcats, the Dave Barber Trio, Johnny Carwash and the Desert Dogs, the Girls. 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
1: Friday and Saturday, 9 p.m. to 1 a.m., Papa Wheelie is live at the Hub. 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Papa Wheelie brings the kind of energy that makes for a great night out. Papa Wheelie live tonight and tomorrow night at the Hub on Martin. Hey, just one more for me. Thanks so much for listening, and we'll see you next week.

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0: BBC News with David Harper. A fire has broken out at Ukraine's famous National Academy of Science after it was hit by a drone. Pictures show flames and thick smoke engulfing the three-story building. President Zelensky said Ukraine would respond and he urged its allies to act. The mayor of Kyiv, Vitaly Klitschko, went to the scene.
1: The terror continues. For more than a week, Russia keeps attacking Kyiv, disrupting normal life in the city and destroying buildings. We're now at the Ukrainian Academy of Sciences, which was struck by a drone. At this point, we know about one killed and three people have been hospitalized. Search and rescue operations are continuing. We cannot rule out the possibility that the number of casualties may rise. This is pure terror by the Russian Federation. Every Ukrainian is the enemy's target.
0: Iran has denied any involvement in a suspected bomb plot at an airbase in southern England. Five men were arrested in the early hours of Sunday after three vans were seen driving towards the base, which has been used by the US Air Force to attack Iran. Britain's counter-terrorism police say they have now been released on bail but are still being investigated. Our security correspondent Frank Gardner says the alert was raised by a farmer.
2: This was not an intelligence-led operation. This appears to be pure luck that this woman was able to spot them and did the very good citizenship thing she did. All praise to the police response, who pounced really quickly. They arrested them and they are being investigated now. They can be held for another 12 or 13 days.
0: Police in Nigeria are investigating the identities of at least 20 people whose bones have been recovered from camps of suspected criminals in the southeastern state of Abia. Investigators think the remains may belong to victims of kidnapping, which has become a key source of income for criminal groups. Local reports say more than 80 people have been seized in two separate mass kidnappings in the north of the country. Israeli media say the Prime Minister, Benjamin Netanyahu, travelled secretly to the United Arab Emirates to meet its president, Mohammed bin Zayed, on Sunday. The news comes amid an uproar over an Israeli report that the UAE leader warned Mr. Netanyahu that Hamas was planning a major operation shortly before the 7th of October attack. Yolande Nell has been following the reaction in Jerusalem.
3: Israeli opposition politicians have leapt on those reports as evidence, they say, that Mr. Netanyahu is unfit for office. He has called the reports an absolute lie. It has led to new demands for formal investigations into who knew what and when ahead of those 7th of October attacks. But I would say it's also increased divisions in this country, which has been very polarized ahead of this election. And of course, this is a very sensitive time as well. We're just coming up to the third anniversary of the 7th of October attacks.
0: Yolande Nell reporting. Well,
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As a part of our mandate, Peach City Radio is committed to bringing news to the airwaves within our community on a regular basis. 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

0: BBC News with David Harper. A fire has broken out at Ukraine's famous National Academy of Science after it was hit by a drone. Pictures show flames and thick smoke engulfing the three-story building in the centre of Kyiv. Our diplomatic correspondent Paul Adams is at the scene.
1: An eyewitness caught the drone strike as it came down out of a clear blue sky and landed straight on top of the building. There was a huge plume of black smoke that billowed out of the building for quite some time afterwards, and we could see members of staff desperately trying to get out of the windows as this smoke billowed out from behind them. It is obviously somewhat under control now. The emergency services have been here for a good long time. They are pumping huge quantities of water into the building. President Zelensky has commented. He said that Ukraine would have to respond to this, and he called on Ukraine's allies also to make sure that terrorism, as he called it, is not normalised.
0: Police in Nigeria are investigating the identities of at least 20 people whose bones have been recovered from the camps of suspected criminals in the southeastern state of Abia. Investigators think the remains may belong to victims of kidnapping, although inquiries are continuing to establish their identities and the circumstances surrounding their deaths. The five men arrested near an airbase in southern England on Sunday are being released on bail. The men, all UK nationals in their 20s who live in London, were arrested on suspicion of preparing a terrorist act. They were detained after three vans were seen driving towards the base, which has been used by the US Air Force to attack Iran. Britain's head of counter-terrorism police, Lawrence Taylor, said investigations had not ruled out any motive.
2: We are considering this from every possible angle, including that this may be actively committed by proxies or individuals either knowingly or unknowingly working on behalf of a foreign state.
0: Earlier, Iran denied any involvement in the incident. Israeli media say that Prime Minister Benjamin Netanyahu travelled secretly to the United Arab Emirates to meet its president, Mohammed bin Zayed, on Sunday. The news comes amid an uproar over an Israeli report that the UAE leader warned Mr. Netanyahu that Hamas was planning a major operation shortly before the 7th of October attack, which the Israeli Prime Minister denies. More from our Middle East correspondent, Yolande Nell.
3: Mr. Netanyahu's political rivals, the opposition figures, have really seized on these reports, and there are others too suggesting that there were Arab world warnings given to Mr. Netanyahu. He calls all of those an absolute lie, but his opponents say that it is more proof that he is unfit for office. Now, this is really leading to more calls for a state commission of inquiry, formal investigations into who knew what and when ahead of the 7th of October attacks.
0: Yolande Nell, World News from...
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6: Good morning. And welcome to the experiment.

Just a little bit of an instrumental interlude to get us going this morning. I'm Claire. This is The Experiment. 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What have I got for you here this morning? A real variety of bands. Also, some talk about vacuum cleaners. Hopefully that won't suck. Ba-doom boom. Alrighty. Here we go. I'm going to play some music so you can recover from that bad joke. This is Time Is Not Yours by Sei Sumi, and the album is also called Time Is Not Yours.

that was Fleur de Peau with Belle Pardue from their album Parachute. It was released in May of 2026. The members of the band were born, or the band was born in Quebec City in January 2000 and, oh my gosh, trying to do too many things here, 2023. I've played a lot of their tracks, really love that music. I don't know what they're saying, except they do mention Nighttime at some point. But I really like that one. Before that was Time Is Not Yours from the album of the same name from Seisumi. It was released in April of 2025. Seisumi is from Busan, South Korea, and I found them by way of Shonen Knife, who are from Japan. So played a few of their tracks too, really enjoying that album. You're listening to The Experiment. I'm Claire. It was an exciting weekend, this past weekend for me anyways, because Peach City Radio held their annual Okanagan Vinyl Fest. Lots of fun. We had lots of folks coming through the door. It's one of the biggest record fairs in the interior of BC. We had vendors from BC and Alberta. Lots of folks who come through the doors are people that I know live in Penticton, but I really only ever see them at Vinyl Fest. So that's always kind of fun. And the conversations that people have. And it's also as a volunteer at Peach City Radio, because we are 100% volunteer run. It's an opportunity for the volunteers here to actually get together and chat about music. Because oftentimes we're, like I am right now, in the studio by ourselves and we're not connecting with the other volunteers. So that was pretty fun. Anyways, we're going to get back to the music here. I've got a real variety of music. We already heard some in French. I'm going to have some in Portuguese, Spanish, English, of course. Some bands are going to be coming to Penticton soon as well. I'm going to play them, so buckle up. Here we go with Frances of Delirium from her album Run, Run, Pure Beauty. This is Requiem for a Dying Day.

That was a Korduma Sanho. And that means, oh gosh, I thought I had it up there. Nope, I'm going to have to tell you later what it means, but it's in Portuguese and the band is Curio Curio. The album is Curio Curio, released in July of 2026. They are comprised of singer, lyricist, and actress Luisa Monteiro. She's based in Austria, but from Brazil. And also in there is musician Dustin Braun from Germany. Played some of their music before. Before that was Francis of Delirium, Requiem for a Dying Day from the album Run Run Pure Beauty, which was released in May of 2026. Francis of Delirium is Jana Bauerich. She grew up all over the place, but she is Canadian and lived in Vancouver for quite some time. So those are some tracks there. And one thing I really like is when I have all this music on my laptop and I play it through this program called Mix. Anyways, you can see the sound wave files for the music, and for Requiem for a Dying Day, it's really cool to look at the sound wave because, you know, it started off really, really quiet, but then you look and you know, oh, it's going to get big. It's going to get big. And it does. And it's kind of fun. Next up, I've got a track from a band from Mexico. This is Sotomayor with their album Wabi Sabi. It was released in February of 2026. Sotomayor are the siblings Paulina and Raul Sotomayor from Mexico City. So we're going to hear Todo Se Derrumba.

So that was Sotomayor with Todo Se Derrumba. So of course that got me thinking about robot vacuum cleaners, as one does. And I should say you're listening to The Experiment on Peach City Radio. That's why you're hearing a little bit of science and techie talk as well as music. So vacuum cleaners have been around for a long time. I was just looking up some information on them, and in 1860, a manual vacuum cleaner was invented by a fellow named Daniel Hest of West Union, Iowa. And there's all sorts of different kinds of vacuum cleaners. The early ones were really quite large and were pulled by horse-drawn carriage up to wealthy homes to help do a proper cleaning there. Domestic vacuum cleaners, I think the first one to be portable and really marketed at regular homes was built in about 1905. Lots of different kinds of vacuums. Some people like the canister vacuums. I used to do house cleaning when I was a teenager for a family, and they had one of the Speed Queen ones, stand-up vacuums. We've got the Dysons, all those sort of things. But robot vacuums, it's kind of interesting. I was looking on the Wikipedia page here, the history. They say that in 1956, the American science fiction writer Robert A. Heinlein described the concept of a robotic vacuum cleaner with a recharging dock in his novel, The Door into Summer. And that, I mean, that's basically what we have right now. So this was 1956. He was writing about this. And here's a quote from the book. Basically, it was just a better vacuum cleaner. It went quietly looking for dirt all day long in search curves that could miss nothing. Around dinner time, it would go to its stall and soak up a quick charge. And apparently the year after this book came out, engineer Donald Moore filed a patent for robotic appliances, including a sweeper. So not a vacuum, but a sweeper that could follow a track laid below the floor. And then Whirlpool demonstrated the concept of a robotic vacuum cleaner in 1959, but didn't bring it to market. Also early on in popular culture, in 1969, an episode of The Avengers, so we're not talking the superheroes, we're talking the British spies. The Avengers broadcast an episode in which a character named Inga Tilson says, "I saw a demonstration once, a robot vacuum cleaner. It swept around the house, went back into its cupboard, automatically plugged in, and recharged itself." So that was episode 27 of season 7 of The Avengers. So the idea of robot vacuum cleaners has been around for a long, long time. The one that maybe most people are familiar with is Roomba. And so in 1990, three roboticists founded iRobot, which makes Roomba, and it was originally dedicated to making robots for military and domestic use. And they launched the Roomba in 2002. And, you know, the rest is history, I guess. I've never had a robot vacuum, but I am definitely interested by them. And I love the, you know, cats riding robot vacuum cleaner videos. Who doesn't? But before the Roomba, Electrolux really introduced the first robotic vacuum cleaner that was available for the domestic market. And I love the name. It was the Electrolux Trilobite. And if you look at the picture, it does kind of look like a trilobite. Trilobites are those fossils that are quite ubiquitous. Well, I guess they're organisms that were fossilized. So the Electrolux Trilobite, it worked well, but it had a lot of problems with colliding with objects and stopping short of walls and other objects. So lots of areas didn't get cleaned. So it was discontinued. But again, what a great name. So anyways, this is just inspired by that track we just heard from Sotomayor, Todo Se Derrumba. I think I pronounced it better that time. Alrighty, we're going to get back to the music here. You're listening to The Experiment on Peach City Radio. Up next is Exploring Birdsong with the title track from their album, Every House We Built.

That was Every House We Built by Exploring Birdsong. The Soundwave file for that one looks pretty crazy too, because it's so quiet and then boom, really loud. Tell you, the volume meter was not moving very much when that loud spot. It was just at the top. You're listening to The Experiment on Peach City Radio, CFUZ, broadcasting from beautiful Penticton, BC at 92.9 FM and online at cfuz.ca. I'm your host, Claire. Kind of like exciting news. We're in the midst of a municipal election. So I should state that I'm broadcasting this on September 23rd, 2026. Sometimes repeats play. So if you're like confused, wait a minute, there is no election. You're listening to a repeat. Anyways, today there is a municipal election forum. It is, I believe it's the mayoral forum. Yes, it is. So it's taking place today and CFUZ is going to be broadcasting it, which is super exciting. So the forum starts at 5:30, but CFUZ coverage is going to begin close to 5:15 p.m. And the forum broadcasts are going to be hosted by CFUZ Program Director Dave Del Rizzo and CFUZ News and Stuff co-host Chris Stevenson. Recordings of the forum will be available on the CFUZ website later this week for listening on demand. So that's at cfuz.ca. On Thursday, September 24th, the council forum is going to be broadcast as well. Same thing. It starts at 5:30. We'll break into the regular scheduled programming at 5:15 to broadcast that. And the recording of that will be available later on the website. So pretty exciting. I know, I mean, we are a locally focused radio station and, you know, if you can't make it to the forum, it's a great way to stay informed. And who knows, we just had a provincial election called. Maybe we'll be doing a provincial all candidates forum. Nothing but voting for the next little while here, people. Okay, back to the music. I'm going to play Field Guide and Georgia Harmer. They have collaborated on an album called Peaches and Lime. It was released last week on September 17th. Georgia Harmer and Field Guide met in 2019. They really enjoyed working together and have collaborated a lot since. Georgia Harmer is, she's been in the Canadian indie music scene for a while, out of the collaborative Toronto tight-knit music community. Field Guide, aka Dylan McDonald, he's been creating music for a while, and he is actually going to be playing at the Dream on November 7th, along with Golden Boy. So Golden Boy is the headliner. He did play at the Hub back in August. So if you saw that, here's another chance to go and see Field Guide November 7th at the Dream. But let's listen to some music here. This is Field Guide and Georgia Harmer with Party of One.

That was Field Guide and Georgia Harmer with Party of One from their new album, Peaches and Limes. Again, Field Guide's going to be playing The Dream on November 7th. And if you can check out the webpage, it's www.dreamsociety.ca. So that was Party of One. Now I'm going to follow it up with Easy on Your Own by Always from their album, Blue Rev.

Some, and Then Some, which was released in May of 2026. The track was I Want to Go Home. And Chinese American Bear is an American pop duo based in Seattle, Washington. Before that was Always with Easy on Your Own. All of the shows here that are produced at Peach City Radio are archived on our website, cfcz.ca. You can go there, select program directory, and you'll find all the shows. And so when I'm wrapped up here today, I'll upload the audio and then usually a play sheet and then a little description of the show. And so it's always, you know, I'm always impressed with my peers here at Peach City Radio with the cool things they write on their show descriptions. So I'm always trying. And I was going to call this episode Robot Vacuums because I did talk about that. But I also, you know, I played some tracks that were in English, Spanish, French, Portuguese. We heard some Mandarin in that last song here. So I thought, okay, I've got a great title. Let me know what you think. You can't, you're in your car or you're wherever. But anyways, Think Globally, Vacuum Locally. That's the title. I don't know. I like it. It's tickling my funny bone. So I've tried to have a little bit of a story arc here with the tracks. I had a little while ago, we had Party of One, and then the question, Easy on Your Own? Then I Want to Go Home. And now I'm going to follow it up with La Securité from Montreal with Chill Pill from their album Bingo.

That was Montreal's La Securité with Chill Pill. I'm going to try and take a chill pill and not talk so fast. We'll see how that goes. We're going to stick around in Montreal. I'm going to play Taxi Girls. This is from their album Static, which was released in June of 2026. They are a garage punk band based in Montreal. This is a quick song. It's called Other Heart.

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1: Cool. Thanks, Paris. Yeah, you are listening to The Experiment. That was Taxi Girls with Other Heart. Yeah, we're getting close to the end of the program here. Just a few things that I want to mention again. The Mayoral Forum tonight being broadcast on Peach City Radio. We're breaking into the stream at 5:15. The forum starts at 5:30. So that's today, Wednesday, September 23rd. That will be posted on our website later this week. Tomorrow, the counselors forum, same thing. We're going to break into the stream at 5:15. The forum starts at 5:30. That audio is going to be posted as well. And the counselor one is more like a speed dating thing, but my understanding is the different counselors are going to come around and speed date with our CFUZ host there and talk a little bit about why they're running for council. And so, yeah, so check that out. And again, post it on our website, cfuz.ca, to listen to at your leisure. Also, I mentioned earlier a band that's coming to town November 7th. That is Field Guide. Also, Paris Pick, who I interviewed last week and who just reminded you were listening to The Experiment. She's playing at the Hub on Martin tomorrow night, Thursday, September 24th, with Bria Rosenthorn. So we're going to finish up here with her song, Got Me Good, from the album Third Time's a Charm. Have an awesome week.

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1: Students were not allowed to speak their language or practice their culture. The schools were rife with physical, psychological, and sexual abuse.
2: It is with honor and great respect we present to you Healing Through Art, a radio documentary which highlights the impact art can have as it reflects reality through the eyes of Aboriginal artists. We have a chance to sit down and listen to these stories. This is their reality, and this is their journey. Eric Cote is Mi'kmaq Abenaki from Alberta. He is a traditional drummer as well as a painter.
1: Hi, this is Nina Sigalowitz. I'm sitting here with Eric Cote. Can you please introduce yourself?
3: My name is Eric. I'm of the Bear Clan, and I'm a Mi'kmaq and Abenaki.
1: As an artist, how would you classify yourself?
3: As a musician, I also paint and do pottery.
1: And audio-wise, I hear that you're a great drummer.
3: So I've been told.
1: Today I would like to just ask you a couple of questions about the issue of residential schools. It has affected those who went to residential school, but it also has affected their family. Has residential school affected your family in any way?
3: Yeah, my granddad on my mom's side, he went to school at St. Paul des Métis in Alberta, and I don't have any great details, but when he came back out, he wasn't the same, because later on, I have 15 aunties and uncles on my mom's side, and he'd abused half the girls, and one of them was my mom, and it's affected her profoundly. She still lives with it today, and I still think that she's in denial about it, but it's affected her behavior, and then consequences affected me. And she tried to do something to me when I was a teenager, and it affected me for years and years and years, and I was in a depression for a long time. But with the music, it's helped me heal. It's one of the things with our traditional music. It's a very big healing process in learning the songs and the protocols, but also just doing the songs. It's helped me a lot to become more calm, not be as angry, and deal with the psychological and emotional trauma. So it's helped me a lot that way. It doesn't come out in the music per se as in composition, but in the performance thereof. And like I said, it's very healing that way for me, and it's been life-changing.
1: Well, thank you very much for sharing, because I know the issue of residential school and all of the ramifications within the generations is not an easy thing to talk about. So I really thank you for opening up with us. What are some of the good memories or good moments that you've had around the drum that have stuck in your mind as a, wow, this is really moving me forward from the pain that I experienced?
3: I've seen lots of different and good things around the drum, like the camaraderie and the friendship that turns into family. Very, very profound spiritual experiences too that I've shared with others around the drum, and just the good times, the joking around, and talking, just being regular people, you know. And there's lots of different little things I could talk about that that I've seen and experienced and shared with others, and it's just been an overall very positive experience and very growing experience. It's helped me mature in a lot of different ways. And a good friend of mine, what he said a long time ago was, the drum will take you places that you've never been to. And it's very true on not just physically traveling around, but you're traveling around on your insides too. And that's singing for me and drumming for me. I started off as a kid doing it, banging on pots and pans. So it's for me as an adult now, I'm 41 now, and it's like, it's like, hey, I get to do it all the time, and people like it. So
1: it's almost like you've come full circle.
3: Very much so, yeah. Yeah, it's brought back good childhood memories, too. And it's been a very, very positive experience for me. And that's why I stick with it. And the opportunity to share how I feel and what I'm feeling while I'm drumming, it's it also helps other people too. And it's a blessing that way as well, because it's not just my own healing, but it brings a healing to other people. And that's just, that in itself is a gift. So I'm more than happy to share it.
1: Is the issue of residential school or just some of the issues that have happened because of residential school, does that sometimes come up around the drum in terms of cultural identity or just the process of learning how to drum? Is that something that it is talked about sometimes?
3: I talk about it with other people that I don't know, either have experienced it or know about it directly or indirectly. And I know a couple of good friends of mine, their family too, that have either experienced it themselves or their family members have. And it helps them a lot too, to reaffirm themselves as Indigenous people and come out of that darkness and into the light again, because it's very, that pain is a very dark place. But when you're expressing your culture, your own culture or powwow culture, it's a very positive thing to do, and brings people back out and makes them more themselves.
1: So almost it's a true reconnection with who you are, and based on the four directions, the healing, the emotional, spiritual, mental, and the physical.
3: Very much so.
1: Well, Eric, thank you so much for having shared your story and your experience as an artist. So thank you very much, Miigwech.
3: Hello, Alan. Thank you.
2: Takalak Partridge is Inuit from Kujuak Nunavik. She is a spoken word artist as well as an Inuit throat singer.
4: Hi, my name is Nina Sigalitz. I'm sitting here with Takalak Partridge, a spoken word artist. Can you tell me a little bit about yourself as an artist?
5: Hi, I'm Takalak. I'm a spoken word artist and writer, and also your throat singing partner. I've been doing spoken word performance for about 8 years, and I write about Inuit, about life in the north as well as Inuit living in the south. And it's basically something that I do just to talk out loud about things that I find are important to me and maybe important to Inuit or Native people in general.
4: The piece that we're working on at the moment talks about residential school and the effects of intergenerational trauma. Can you speak to me about what happened in your family and how it's affected you as an artist?
5: Well, on my dad's side of the family, my dad, who's in his 70s now, when he was very small, when he was 3 years old, his family was living out on the land in Nunavik, northern Quebec, and he became sick, so they brought him to the U.S. Army base where there was a nurse, and this was in Kuchuk, and they, I guess, found out that he had TB, the nurse, or the healthcare professionals, whatever. So he was taken away from his family, but his family, who didn't speak any English, didn't know where he had gone to, where they brought him, or in fact, they didn't hear anything from or about him for 8 years, and they thought that he had died. He was also misidentified, because in those days they used to be, Inuit used to be identified with numbers, like a dog tag, and they had little discs, little metal discs that the numbers were on, and my grandmother had given the wrong disc to the nurse, and it was actually the disc for my cousin, who's about the same age as my dad. So he was named Jacob thereafter, but his actual name is Matthew. So he was taken to sanatoriums. They're called TB sanatoriums. I think he was in Ottawa, Hamilton, Ontario, and Toronto. And he was very badly abused by many people, including physical abuse from nurses and sexual abuse and who knows what else. He doesn't really talk too much about it, although he's over the years shared some. And because of that, he had, you know, a lot of lasting effects, not the least of which was that because he went there when he was so young, he lost his language, which was Inuktitut. And he had to relearn it when he was back up in the community. He was sent back up when he was 11, and at that point he could not walk very well because he had damage in his bones from TB. So he had to relearn Inuktitut, and he never had the chance to become a really proficient hunter, which is what, you know, people expect men to be like. And I think that difficulties that he had stemming from that really probably affected the rest of our family. And, you know, he's still alive today, and he does all right for himself, but he still mentions those things.
4: How do you feel as a spoken artist that the experience that your father went through with the abuse and with the alienation from his community at such a young age, how do you feel that that experience has affected you as a writer?
5: Well, maybe not just as a writer, but as a person who identifies as being Inuk. Like, my father, because he lost his language, and I mean, I can try to explain, but I can't explain for him, but my understanding is that people who had experiences like him in his generation, a lot of those people lost their language either because of going to the hospital or going to residential school, and they lost a lot more. And they had to really claw their way back into that to have any sense of being, you know, from the place where they actually came from. And I think because of that difficulty for them to get to reclaim their own identity, I think it was more difficult for them to pass that security of just being where you're from, being Inuk, being whatever, onto their children. So I think that, like, I find that me and a lot of people of my generation ended up not having the chance to learn a lot of the cultural stuff from our direct parents, and we're lucky to have had other family members or exposure in school or things like that in order to be exposed to Inuit culture and Inuit language. So the effect was that I feel like there's a lot of stuff that I would have wanted to learn from my dad that I didn't, and I used to be angry about that. But after, you know, having my own kids and having experiences about that, I realized the reasons why he was not able to teach me more. And also I started to appreciate more what he was able to pass on to me. So as far as my writing, I mean, of course, that sense of Inuit identity goes into what I write about and goes into the subjects that I like to discuss, because my writing is all about discussing or talking about things. It's not about trying to make any kind of political statement.
4: Would you mind sharing one of your pieces? I believe one of them is about residential school.
5: Yeah. So the piece that I have to share is called No Sleep for the Wicked. It's called No Sleep for the Wicked. And it's a piece that I wrote for a CBC radio performance that I did a few years ago. It was on the occasion of the Canadian government's apology to residential school survivors. And I was really just trying to do something that would honor those residential school survivors, and I was really having a hard time coming up with anything, and I had spent all night trying to come up with something, and finally 5:30 in the morning I wrote something. No sleep for the wicked ain't right. No sleep for the haunted, more like. We've got but this one life. How many thousand nights? Be no man left standing. Be no woman left standing. Nobody be handing us our plate, our silver spoon. We're born and gone too soon. Up the moon rise, up the tide rise, up to blue skies, and up to heaven we hope. We hope in our brown eyes, we hope down to our brown toes. Fortune come and she go, she come and she go. And we're still packing, tracking feet on path, not so straight, not so narrow. Still not lacking for sweet things, peaches, river beaches, and rocky shores. We can take much, and Lord give us more. Lord give us more. Lord give us more. This is a high-waved sea. The bay is alive, deep-breathing thing, deep-grieving. Ring our hands for days past. Ring the bells for loved ones past. Scooped up babies. Maybe we stood in dark doorways. Maybe we died in back hallways. Maybe lost in storm, Maybe slip through crack in ice in alley. Maybe we walk the shadowed valley or climb up on ridge, high up on bridge, inclined to jump. But wait, while yet we breathe, it's never too late. So they say. Maybe we're prosperous, blessed, big shot, hot topic, rocket, top hit of the century. Got baby, got sweets, got house, got wheels, hot threads, and money in the bank. Maybe we pull rank on minions, amass millions. Maybe we rage, maybe we fight. Out the wrong for right, hold up torch till end, sew up wounds and mend, string up demons and send way, way, way, way. Cherish our fast done days. No, no, no, we can't stay, we can't stay. Nor for fame, nor for glory. Still I'm told it's a gift. End of story.
1: Eric Schwieg is Inuvialuit from Inuvik Northwest Territories. He's an actor whose work includes the movies Big Eden, Skins, and presently starring in the series Blackstone, as seen on APTN. He is also an accomplished woodcarver and a dedicated frontline worker.
6: I was born in Inuvik in the Northwest Territories in 1967. I'm 45 and was raised taken up by a young white couple during the 60s. Adoption scoop, everybody calls it. And raised by them and knocked around by them quite a bit. And I left home when I was 16 because I was tired of the mental and physical abuse that I had been enduring ever since I could remember. And I lived on the streets for a little while and started getting into film and television as a means of expressing myself, and I did that for a while and became alcoholic at a pretty early age. I think I started drinking when I was 13 or 14 or something like that, because it was such an booze was such an effective painkiller and was readily available around our house. And I didn't stop until 14, well, almost 15 years ago. I've been sober for almost 15 years now. And when I sobered up, I took up carving. I always did it when I was a kid. I needed some of my buddies out on the West Coast to sort of point me in the right direction as far as masks were concerned, and just show me all the basics about that racket. And it's pretty. I also do. I'm an outreach worker here in Winnipeg, in Manitoba. We work for homeless people, including youth. We have a youth drop-in center where we feed and clothe them and give them groceries, find them jobs, find them apartments, stuff like that. We have a rest program. It's sort of like a safe house for our kids, where they can get their lives together, and find jobs and go to school and all that kind of stuff. We have mental health services for them, as well as a nurse practitioner, and we go out in the street three or four nights a week and look under bridges and help those people, feed them and clothe them and try and bring them in. And we go to the North End here in Winnipeg and work with sex trade workers and try and keep the weirdos away from them and do harm reduction with them, handing them out in condoms and, just things like that, food, sandwiches, whatever they need, and referrals. We refer them to whatever they need. We hand out mitts and scarves and gloves and coats, whatever they need in the winter if they're cold. All that stuff. Just about. And our outfit is called Ray Resource Assistance for Youth, and it's one of the best outfits of its kind in Canada. That's pretty. That's like the condensed version of my life.
1: Wow! So you've really had a lot of experience from the beginning to end up in the community, and On the topic of residential schools, when you talk about the 60 scoop or being part of the adoption scoop, how have you, has it impacted your, I guess, the way you express yourself through your art, whether it's through the acting or through the carving? How do you feel that has affected you? In what way?
6: Well, it's affected all of us to one extent or another, because my mother, Margaret, was in our mother was in residential school, and was all, you know, a part of you know, the chain of or the train of consequences, and all these it's all the inter generational abuse contributes to either our demise and our being forced to survive in one form or another, and through my artwork I can express all of, it's sort of my masks are like, I can do the traditional stuff, which is fine, but I like confrontational art and just you know, anything that's off the beaten path, which is not a lot of people like to buy it, because you know, the average Joe in the street or tourist or whatever from Iowa does not want to look at an Indian person or an Inuit person's anger. That's the last thing they want to see. They want everything to be, you know, they don't want to look at the car accident. They want everything to be nice and digestible and easy to look at. So they usually like to buy the traditional artwork, because even though it's good for what it is, you know, whether it's a mat, it doesn't matter which medium it's in, whether it's film or paintings or television or carving or whatever, they don't want to be reminded of whatever went down in residential school and all the shitty after effects of it. They don't want to their forefathers did it, but they don't want to take responsibility for it. And inevitably you have to. I mean, it's like your survival, you know, the things that happened to me because of being taken away from my mother and given away to psychopaths. Nobody else, I have to take responsibility for my own survival. You know, I had to save my own life. Nobody else was going to do it for me, but and we have to be responsible for that. Nobody else is responsible for that. Like, the other side isn't responsible for the things that happened in their past.
1: Mm-hmm.
6: And they refuse to take responsibility for it and make things right. So it's our responsibility to do that for ourselves, because it's you know, there's no use banging on anybody's, on the, you know, the conqueror's doorsteps to get them to throw scraps to us. It's time to pick up after ourselves and go make our own way.
2: 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We wish to thank the National Campus Radio Association and CQUT for this opportunity. You have been listening to Resonating Reconciliation, Healing Through Art. We wish to thank the National Campus Radio Association and CQUT for this opportunity to create this documentary.
1: We would also like to thank Eric Cote, Takalik Partridge, and Eric Schwieg for having shared their journeys. Special acknowledgement to Urquhart Beliars for his unwavering support and guidance throughout this project.
2: We would like to end this with a collaborative spoken word piece with myself, Joey Shaw, a.k.a. Warrior Minded, and Nina Sagalowitz. Miigwech.
1: Nakormeg.
2: Merci.
1: Thank you.

stakes. Though the weight of the world can break anybody's spirit, all it takes is a random situation for someone to lose their faith in the process of stressing their conscience. Telling all you people that you got this gift and you can never ever tread it for a profit. There's people in this world that's trying to stop it from reaching to the ears of the youth. While making this for people that are seeking the truth, you gotta be ready to move. Cause if you had nothing to lose, you wanna win, you better learn how to choose the right path to make it through precipitation of any limitation. How can I approach this? I travel through the city and I still don't have an opus. I know what it's like to be homeless, but I can never say that I was hopeless. I step to a stage with a crowd up and the friends of maintaining my focus is the reason why I wrote this. So I can grip a mic and take a minute to show this. See, the universe knows this. You don't gotta grasp a concept. Take my words out of context. Cause if I ever wanna be an activist, I gotta practice this way of keeping the youth from trying to slash their wrists. I'm trying to bring in the peace, but we're going to a war where the spiritual, physical world begins a critical fall. Who's not visible to every individual's eyes? Your words are the wise. You want to rise above the nonsense. You have to realize the truth. Never compromise or settle for any kind of press. Who's left to ponder when they can't breathe in the air, or they can't drink the water on the surface? These are issues that are not being brought up, cause plumbing is the heart, but just can't seem to be bothered with a plan for the north, where the dogs were being slaughtered by the hundred for a profit. Once they flooded while the markets watching them fill up your wallets, matching out credit cards to get the next pair of knife, a footlock, and no shocker to the average citizen. Not judging if you're listening, but look at the conditions that we're living in, with the cost of education for the youngest, fastest growing population, out the mental reservations, everything contaminated. I know they hate it when we shout, but in times of tribulation, seek a reconciliation for the whole entire nation. I don't know.

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1: I went to residential school. I was just 8 years old.
2: Gaelic Castle. My name is Gennarji O'Sullivan of the Tlaweetsis Nation, originally from Turner Island. You're listening to Wendell exploring the legacy of Indian residential schools.
3: The following is from an interview between Patrice Mousseau and an elder named Old Hands at the Deconstructing Dinner event.
4: When the apology happened, I was sitting with a group of people, and there was a senator, I can't remember what his name was, he comes up to me and he says, "Do you think the Aboriginal community is going to buy the apology?" And I said, "No." And he said, "Well, why would you say that?" I told him, "Let me put it to you like this. You stole my car. I know you stole my car. And you come back years later and you say, 'Old Hands, I'm sorry I stole your car. Here's $300. But you still have my car.'" And he looks at me and he goes, "What do you mean?" I said, "If you're really sincere of what the apology is to the Indigenous people of Canada, you would take all those little children that never came home, that are buried out there in unmarked graves, you would dig them up and send them back to their families. Then we all know that you're serious. But until that time, no, you're just blowing wind." And he said, "Canada would never do that." And I said, "I know, because you condemn other countries that do it. Right? The atrocities to the children and mass graves, it wouldn't look good for you." And then he kind of just looked at me, didn't know what to say, and just walked off. And I go, "This is why it's never going to work. Because it's just words. You know, actions speak louder than words."
2: You have just heard at Window exploring the legacy of Indian residential schools. Both my mother and I attended St. Michael's Residential School in Alert Bay, BC. 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
1: Hi, I'm David Wolfman from Halltop Nation, Lillooet, BC. However, I was born and raised in downtown Toronto in a place called Regent Park, where, in my opinion, it was at that time, it was a lot of Native people living there, so that was my sort of urban reserve that I grew up in. My mom did come from the West Coast. My mom grew up in Halltop Nation in Lillooet, B.C., in the interior up in the mountains. Most of her cousins, or a good number of her cousins, actually ended up going to residential school, where she didn't. The reason simply why she didn't was she got TB. It was really prevalent amongst First Nations people in that area. And so, unfortunately, they didn't send her to school and sent her to have her TB taken care of. Now, back in the 50s when they did that, the simple way of doing it, because they didn't have the medication back then, was to remove a lung of yours. So she ended up in a place they call a sanitarium at that time. And it was run by a lot of nuns. And when my mom came back home, they actually sent her back home after 2.5 years, and she actually was, they sent her home because they said, we don't think you're going to get any better. You've been here 2.5 years. It's time for you to go. She never had a chance to go to school, so as her account was, she said, I never got a chance to go to school. So she always felt that she missed out, whereas when she came back home and found some of her cousins were just, you know, really didn't want to go to that school, where she had no clue of what really happened. What she saw was, you know, that there were all of these people helping her out. So she had a different sort of take on the Catholic school, and she actually became Catholic herself because she never actually went to that. I find that, you know, my mom, I remember my mom saying to me that some of her cousins weren't allowed to speak their language, and when they came, you know, when they came around, oh, don't speak our language, and we're not supposed to speak our language. And I think because my mom, where my mom grew up, and her sort of her experience of life, it wasn't that she just felt it was strange that she wasn't allowed to speak her language, but she wasn't really sure why. But her cousins, you know, were really insistent on it, and I think because of the fact that you know, there might have been some loss of not using your language like you did every day, that I didn't get that opportunity to have it passed down to me as much. I mean, there were times when my mom would just, we'd be driving down the street, and when my mom was getting older there, she'd all of a sudden start saying, oh, this is in our language, and this is our language. But most of the time, because she did move to the city and moved away from the reserve, I think she lost most of her culture at that time. I think food itself is one of the greatest things in the world. It's not only just sustenance, but it's actually something to me that's amazing. We all have our cultural roots. I think going back, you know, when I hear my aunts and my when I hear my aunts and my cousins talking about food, I always hear them saying, you know, this is real food. You know, cooking some game or cooking some loose meat. And saying that this is really comforting, it's really healing. And I think that part of the healing isn't just eating the traditional foods, because I think sometimes we look at food as just filling ourselves. I think that food brings back memories. So this is something my mom and I cooked together. This is something my grandma had, or something like that. And so I think it's really healing to not just have those old foods, but to feel it. It's not just a matter of chewing and swallowing. It's a matter of feeling it and remembering the smells and remembering how it was prepared. And I think that's how food heals us. I think it's not just the nutrients in it, and not just that maybe it's just wild meat, but it's also something that's just, it's more than just one of our senses. It's a multiple sensory. Cooking wild game, I find it's a whole process, going out on the land and hunting for it, bringing it home, respecting it the way we once did. It is so important for our tradition. It's a whole process of doing it. It's not just cooking, but it's the process of hunting. One of my aunts used to say, when we took the animal apart, this part was used for this and this part was used for that. And I think there's a great healing quality in understanding and respecting how these foods are and how they're brought to us and how we share them. And I think that sharing is also important, not just for sharing the knowledge for us, but passing it on. And there's some really good qualities in doing that as well. As an urban native, I grew up in downtown Toronto. Most of the traditional foods that I had were the foods that my mom would talk about once in a while. We'd get some, not that often. And for me, it was not something that I had an opportunity to have a lot of. But sitting there with my mom and her telling me the stories of how she shared time with her mom and her dad when they would go out on the land and live on the land. And to me, it was what an opportunity for me to get to know that. And it wasn't until I started going back home, both to my cousin's place and both in Ontario and back in BC, that was actually really put back in touch with our culture and learning about our culture and learning that it wasn't just eating, but it was actually a whole process of hunting, putting back, giving back to the land. When you took stuff from the land, you planted it back as well. So coming back in contact with nature, was completing a circle and learning about it.

One of the interesting things in my culinary career, I've traveled around the world and worked with a lot of different people in very stressful situations, on demand always, people always want more food, it's on time. It's one of those hurry up and wait industries. You have to really hurry up and wait. I've always had a great sense of humor, and I always found that, you know, people would say, oh, you're joking around too much, but I was not pulling away at all from my work, working hard. And I realized when I went back home and I was working with everybody that and meeting all my other relatives, my mom's family, and that they were always laughing in the kitchen. And I found that, wow, I didn't realize that that they had the same thing. You know, a lot of people that I met in the industry were saying, should be a lot more

0: opinion is kind of, it's not that it's shallow, but it's not that deep. It doesn't have a lot of thought. It's a lot of information really quick, you know. And I think sometimes when I'm working with youth, I always find that they're looking for something else. Something's got a little deeper meaning. And you know, a lot of them come up to me and they say, "Well, how come you really love this?" And I just say, "Well, I love what I do." And I think that's important. You know, I hear some of them saying, "Well, you know, I'm really proud to be where I am, but there's not much more." And not many people are telling me or teaching me. I always tell them, find something that you love. If you're an artist, you know, you love painting or drawing, or in my case, culinary arts. You know, you love preparing dishes or that. Just find the passion in it and go for that. And a lot of times it leads us back to our own cultures. You know, some people are very creative. Some people like building. Some people like thinking and taking time to. So, you know, there's all these different careers that people can choose. But I think the most important ingredient for the youth today is finding a passion. If you have passion, you know, passion is ignited by yourself, and it's a fire that you can't put out. And, you know, on the positive side, it's something that can really grow in your life. So I think that's something that we really need to look at, giving the youth the opportunity to light their own passion, to find out what they want to do, as opposed to trying to tell them what to do. I just think that for the younger generation, they're almost, I don't want to say, let me start over. I think today's culture is expecting things so quick, so fast, so instant. And we've become accustomed to that. I find it probably challenging sometimes, you know, that everybody wants things right away, right now. This computer's not quick enough. This isn't processing. I'm not getting a sandwich quick enough. I'm not getting... Life is too slow. And I think when we have that in our culture, in our lives, you know, all of a sudden the younger generation is coming into that, and they need to work faster, think faster. And I think that by doing that, I think that that pulls them farther away from that, you know, just being sort of quietly effective and listening to people like the elders and having a chance to sort of shut everything off and just sort of be and sometimes just listening. I remember one time when I was younger and I was going up to meet an elder up in the far north, and we were going out on the ice, and he was going to do some fishing for some sea. I'm like, "Okay, I got 1 hour with you." And he said, "Forget it." And I went, "What do you mean, forget it? I got an hour. I didn't have much time. Now I put an hour away from you." And he said, "I don't want you don't have enough time for me." It was just, he didn't want me to have that time put up. I remember him being somewhat, not upset at him, but upset at, what did I say? I didn't mean to say anything. I hope I didn't offend him, but obviously I did. And not realizing that sometimes I didn't myself have the understanding of what it takes to just sort of be patient, or maybe just turn everything off and just sit there and, you know, like watching a campfire, just sit there and listen and find all the gems. And I think that, you know, even myself, I'm not a youth anymore, but I find sometimes it's challenging for me. So it's challenging for me. Somehow we have to find that connection that the elders, you know, to listen to the elders. And I also know a lot of elders that have emails and text me once in a while too, so that's kind of funny as well. You know, I think that people that have any trauma in their life, I think as soon as trauma comes into our lives and we have things that are hanging over us, we think about them all the time. They're in the front of our minds. And I think that what we really do forget is to step back and to just to look at what we're doing for ourselves. In order for us to heal any kind of trauma, any kind of anything like that, I think we need to focus on ourselves. The best thing my mom used to say when I had a lot on my mind is, "Let's just sit down and have some soup and stare at your soup and then quit thinking. Just have you take a look at your soup." And I think the message was really clear, was just to, you know, take our mind off where we are and have some nutrients. And, you know, sometimes you forget to eat, you forget to drink water, and you're thinking so much. And it's all about, you know, these things. And they're very important to us, and they're very much in the forefront. So I think sometimes we need to realize also what's really important is that in order for us to get healthier in any way, we need to feed ourselves first.
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0: From London, this is Democracy Now!
1: What we are demanding is that the rental market be regulated because rents are unaffordable and people simply cannot afford them. There are abuses taking place that can leave vulnerable people out on the street, such as Mari Carmen, an 87-year-old woman with a disability who has no alternative housing after living in her home for 70 years.
0: In Madrid, Spain, a protest encampment is growing following the forcible eviction of 87-year-old Mari Carmen. Demonstrations over housing are spreading across Spain. We'll speak to a member of the Madrid Tenants Union and a member of the Spanish Parliament. Then, as we broadcast in London, we look at a new Channel 4 documentary, Britain's Gaza Secrets Exposed.
2: If there is even a question, whether domestically or internationally, that a state that you are selling arms to might be conducting a genocide, then the time to be discussing whether they might be in breach of IHL is way gone.
0: We'll speak to the documentary's executive producer, Ben DePere. He also made the documentary Gaza, Doctors Under Attack, which the BBC refused to air. Channel 4 picked it up and it won a BAFTA, the British equivalent of the Oscars. Then longtime national security reporter Sharon Weinberg, author of Valley of Death, How Big Tech is Fueling the Future of War.
3: Unlike during the Cold War, when the government paid for and owned the underlying technology for weapons, we now have billionaire-funded companies, venture-funded companies that are developing weapons with their own money, which means they own and control technologies that were once the preserve of governments.
0: And we will ask Sharon Weinberger about her Wall Street Journal piece, The Hidden Debt Apple Owes to the CIA. All that and more coming up. Welcome to Democracy Now!, democracynow.org, The War and Peace Report. I'm Amy Goodman. Today we're broadcasting from London. Police in southern England have arrested five men on suspicion of terrorism after they allegedly approached a military base carrying explosives. The men were arrested after a farmer called police to report three vans blocking her driveway near the Royal Air Force's, RAF's, Fairford base. And, quote, a large group of hooded and masked men, unquote, who ran away when she spotted them. Dozens of people were evacuated from nearby homes as a bomb squad deployed robots to search the vehicles. In a statement, counterterrorism police said all five men are British nationals in their 20s and from London. It's not clear whether others were involved in a plot to attack the base, and a motive remains unknown. The UK has allowed US bombers to launch long-range strikes on Iran from RAF Fairford since March 1st, a day after President Trump ordered the US to join Israel in its war on Iran. At their summit in Washington, D.C. last week, President Trump asked Chinese President Xi Jinping if he would like to buy US-made weapons. That's according to David Perdue, the US ambassador to China, speaking to Fox News Sunday.
4: We sell arms to other people around the world. He actually asked President Xi, would he like to buy some at one point?
0: In a statement to the New York Times, the State Department said, quote, U.S. law prohibits arms sales to China, and there's no offer or plan to sell arms to China, unquote. The White House Friday night blocked CNN from Air Force One, preventing the network from covering President Trump on a Saturday trip to Tennessee. The four other major television networks, NBC, Fox News, CBS, and ABC, agreed to resume their pool coverage of President Trump Sunday, even though the White House continued to block CNN from participating in the pool. This comes after President Trump banned MS Now, CNN, and Politico from the White House earlier this month. Soon after, a Trump-appointed federal judge ordered the White House to reinstate the outlets for 2 weeks. OpenAI's artificial intelligence reportedly went rogue and meddled with the websites for the Education Department, the Commerce Department, and the Securities and Exchange Commission this summer without the company's knowledge. This comes as OpenAI, Anthropic, and security researchers are investigating tens of thousands of incidents in which their frontier models took steps that outside evaluators would consider problematic. That's according to Axios, which reported Saturday the massive number of incidents dwarfs the dozens of previously reported cases of frontier AI models escaping containment and hijacking websites. In an interview that aired Sunday on Meet the Press, Microsoft co-founder Bill Gates called on lawmakers to regulate AI.
5: AI is certainly powerful enough to drive events that, you know, cause a billion deaths.
0: In Yemen, the Houthi-run health ministry said 7 people were killed in airstrikes and 40 injured, including children in Taiz province on Sunday. Yemen's government said its forces had targeted Houthi military camp and vehicles in the area. According to the World Health Organization, nearly 700 people have been killed in Yemen since fighting escalated last month. Government forces are attempting to reverse recent Houthi advances along the Red Sea coast. The Palestinian death toll from Israel's war on Gaza has surpassed 74,000. That's according to Gaza's health ministry. Since the so-called ceasefire last October, 1,145 Palestinians have been killed in Israeli attacks. On Sunday, 2 Palestinians were killed in an Israeli airstrike on downtown Gaza City. Here in the UK, Foreign Minister Ed Miliband has called the actions of the Israeli government to, quote, stain on the conscience of the world. Miliband drew a standing ovation for his comments as he addressed the Labour conference in Liverpool earlier today.
6: And I want to say to the millions of people in this country and indeed elsewhere who have been moved and outraged by the plight of the Palestinian people, we hear you. You were right. We call out ethnic cleansing by the settler terrorists in the West Bank. We call out the evidence of war crimes in Gaza. We call out Israel's illegal occupation of Palestine. And we match words with action. We will ban the import of goods from illegal settlements. We will disrupt the supply lines of British finance, British construction, and British services for illegal settlements. And when it comes to the attempt to destroy the two-state solution, this party, this movement, this government says, we will not let you succeed.
0: The UK Foreign Minister Miliband's speech came a day after police arrested more than 50 protesters outside the Labour Party conference in Liverpool, with demonstrators nonviolently urging support for the banned direct action group Palestine Action. Among them was Robert Del Naya, frontman of the British hip-hop group Massive Attack. They were arrested for holding homemade banners reading, "I oppose genocide, I support Palestine Action," unquote. In the Democratic Republic of Congo, the number of confirmed Ebola cases has topped 8,000 for the first time. This comes as the World Health Organization confirmed that the virus has spread to 2 additional regions of the northern DRC. This is the Director General of the World Health Organization, Tedros Adhanom Ghebreyesus.
7: Then there is no also incentive for people to come forward because there is no vaccine, there is no treatment. But there are now advances in trials also, vaccine and treatment. Without incentive, it is very difficult to attract people to the centers because, okay, why would I come? You isolate me and then I die alone.
0: The U.S. Supreme Court will allow the Trump administration to roll out a large database of sensitive personal data, including citizenship status and social security numbers, that states can use to identify ineligible voters. In a dissent to the court's unsigned emergency ruling Friday, Justice Ketanji Brown Jackson wrote, quote, "The harm caused by burdening or disenfranchising even a few lawful voters outweighs the non-existent harm the government experiences when it's prevented from taking an action that it likely lacks the authority to take," unquote. States can use the database on a voluntary basis. Current law also prevents states from purging voters from their rolls within 90 days of an election. In Chicago, the former lead prosecutor assigned to a high-profile case against six anti-ICE activists has resigned in protest, accusing the Trump administration of ignoring her legal advice as it pushed unwarranted felony charges. In a scathing resignation letter obtained by the Chicago Tribune, the prosecutor, Sherry Mecklenburg, accuses U.S. Attorney Andrew Boutros of threatening to discipline or fire her if she attempts to defend herself against misconduct allegations. She writes, quote, "You sent an office-wide email laying out responsibility at my feet for a felony prosecution that you personally directed over my objection that the case was better suited to misdemeanor charges," she said. The Broadview Six were indicted for protesting outside an ICE jail last year during President Trump's immigration crackdown known as Operation Midway Blitz. They faced felony charges for allegedly blocking an ICE vehicle with a maximum sentence of 6 years in prison. The case was eventually thrown out by a U.S. district judge who cited gross misconduct by prosecutors during grand jury proceedings. A federal judge in New York has issued a permanent injunction condemning the dreadful, quote unquote, treatment of immigrants detained at the ICE jail at 26 Federal Plaza. The order prohibits ICE from indefinitely detaining people in overcrowded holding cells, saying detainees often had to sleep standing. It also requires ICE provide adequate medical care, sanitation and hygiene, proper meals, as well as free and unmonitored phone calls to lawyers and access to counsel. U.S. District Judge Lewis Kaplan said in the ruling, ICE imposed inhumane conditions, quote, to inflict punishment on detainees and induce them to self-deport, unquote. This comes as ICE arrests soared to record highs this summer, with more than 50,000 immigrants detained in August alone. Meanwhile, Amnesty International has called on ICE to be abolished and widespread human rights amidst widespread human rights violations. And in Ukraine, a guided Russian aerial bomb injured 22 people, including children, striking an apartment building in Kharkiv. This is a resident of the damaged apartment building.
8: Glass scattered and a column of smoke began to rise. The children were asleep in the other room. My husband and I realized there was glass everywhere and doors, so somehow we managed to squeeze through. We grabbed the children and got out of the apartment. Thank God the door hadn't jammed.
0: And those are some of the headlines. This is Democracy Now!, democracynow.org, the War and Peace Report. I'm Amy Goodman. Today, we're broadcasting from London. Tomorrow, Copenhagen, and the rest of the week from Berlin. But we're turning now to the Spanish capital of Madrid. A protest encampment over the cost of housing and housing instability has entered its third day, as over 600 residents are now camped in front of the regional government headquarters at the Puerta del Sol Plaza to demand new protections for tenants. Tens of thousands of people marched in the streets of Madrid Saturday. Demonstrations are also occurring across Spain. Protests began Wednesday over the eviction of 87-year-old Maria del Carmen Abascal Martin, referred to just as Mari Carmen, who was forcibly removed from her home of more than 70 years after an investment fund bought her apartment building and more than tripled or more her rent. Police broke down the door of her home and removed Mari Carmen, who is 87 years old, on a stretcher as hundreds of supporters gathered outside. She later released a video message to supporters from her hospital bed.
9: No lo he logrado. I have not been able to defend my home, but I have fought so others can learn to fight for theirs. My home has been my life, and now I have to leave it behind. But that doesn't mean I'm not going to keep fighting.
0: Protesters camped in tents with sleeping bags in the Puerta del Sol Plaza say they won't leave unless meaningful government action is taken.
1: What we are demanding is that the rental market be regulated because rents are unaffordable and people simply cannot afford them. There are abuses taking place that can leave vulnerable people out on the street, such as Mari Carmen, an 87-year-old woman with a disability who has no alternative housing after living in her home for 70 years.
10: We are going to stay here until things change. There is talk of a decree on Tuesday, and we will remain here until measures that we consider sufficient are adopted.
11: We are protesting so that we could claim and so the government listens to us, listens to a society that is tired of speculation, tired of corruption, and tired of a system that sidelines the vast majority of the population. This is why we are here.
0: For more, we go to Madrid, Spain, where we're joined by two guests. Sabina Carao is the spokesperson for the Sindicato de Equilinas, the Madrid Tenants Union. And Tesh Sidi is a member of the Spanish Parliament, member of the progressive coalition SUMAR. She's vice chair of the Committee on Economy and Digital Transformation. She is also the first Sahrawi to serve in the Spanish Parliament from Western Sahara as an advocate for Sahrawi rights. We welcome you both to Democracy Now! Let's begin with Sabina in Madrid, your spokesperson for the Madrid Tenants Union. Can you explain to a global audience what has taken place, the significance of the eviction of Mari Carmen, the 87-year-old tenant who was taken directly to the hospital?
12: Yes. First of all, hello, everyone. Well, what happened on Wednesday with Mari Carmen is something that has been building up for years, not only for Mari Carmen, but for a lot of people, but particularly for Mari Carmen. This is her eviction did not begin on Wednesday. It began 7 years ago when she received the formal notice that she had to leave her home if she didn't want to pay or could pay that the rent price of almost three times what she was paying at the moment. So there are generations of people here that feel that from the institutions, they're not receiving any solution to any of their problems. For something, a problem such a basic problem as having a roof under which to live. So right now, what we have is a lot of furious people, enraged people that are demanding from the government and from the public institutions that they give us some sort of solution, and we're also demanding certain specific measures that will be discussed tomorrow in the Council of Ministers.
0: Can you explain who the people are in the streets? It's a reminder, it seems, of the ignidados, the indignant, who took to the streets so many years ago. And talk about the Spanish government's response, Sabina.
12: Yeah, well, a lot of people are comparing what happened on Saturday night to 15M, which was something that happened 15 years ago, where another group of people, a lot of people during many days, camped out in Sol. This is somewhat different. I mean, the place is the same one, but this is something that we have promoted, not only the Tenants Union of Madrid, but also different organizations. A very basic difference here is that we have a specific goal, which is we want to change the whole model of housing in Spain. We have what we have called the Mari Carmen Decree, which is exactly what's going to be discussed tomorrow in the Council of Ministers. But it doesn't end with this. We want to change the whole system. And if you go to Sol, you will find that there is not only the Tenants Union, there are people from Greenpeace, there are a lot of students that have organized, the whole education union also. I think that we are This is not only about housing. This has put under discussion a lot of things that also raise a very democratic issue, because we're starting to like fight against us. And instead of looking up to see who are the people that are in the power that are condemning us to this situation that we are going through.
0: I don't know if I've answered. Where will Mari Carmen go now?
12: Well, she doesn't have an alternative. Right now, she's still in hospital. There are a lot of health issues that need to be addressed before she can leave the hospital. And we're fighting for that also, because she doesn't have an alternative. She doesn't have where to go. Mm.
0: Tesh Sidi, you're a member of the Spanish Parliament. You were a vice chair of the Committee on Economy and Digital Transformation. If you can talk about the government's response right now, what the Spanish Parliament is doing, and of course, this goes way beyond Mari Carmen. It goes to the whole issue of affordability in Spain, one, to say the least, we are dealing with in the United States as well.
13: First of all, thank you for having me. I think the colleague from the Sindicato de Inquilinos explained it very well. I think it's a crisis in all our system and in our model, because in 8 years we have been in this progressive coalition, but our power is not enough to make this change. We need our bigger the coalition. In this case, we are with socialists, so we need socialists to be more fighter for this, to put the agenda of housing and the right to have a house and the right to have an achievable rent is something we are fighting inside the government to have it and to achieve it. We know that the Mari Carmen case is the case of so many families, and every one of us, especially the class work, is every day closer to be Mari Carmen than to have any house. So that is the big problem. And a lot of people, especially the regional governments, they are still talking about that this is a generation issue, this is a fight between generation, and what we can see in Seoul is a lot of anger. And we have to hold this anger, and this anger is against the regional government, but as well against our government. So we have to hold on this, to work on this. We still work in this Mari Carmen decree and in the council, but we need to fight this model. This model is working class, normal people against very, very rich company who find in housing and find in a right of having a house or in a right. They have find an investment and very, very very easy, like in Madrid, but in all Spain. Our model is really, really connected to tourism, really connected to having and buying a house to make a speculation. So people is saying it's enough, it's enough. So we are working really hard to find at least a Mari Carmen decree is very a small step, but we know we need to fight more, and we need to fight inside the government. It's too late, in my point of view. We've been fighting. We put this decree. It's the second time we bring it to the parliament, but we know that in the parliament we have as well the right and extreme right parties that they don't want to help people. They don't want to fight against investment companies. They just want to open the doors to all these big companies. And this issue is not only happening in Spain. It's all around Europe. It's all around the U.S., because what we are fighting is the right to have an affordable life. So that is the issue. And I've been yesterday on the protest, but I think we need to work more and more as a member of the government.
0: And how does the government, for a global audience, if you can explain, Sumar, your junior partner with the governing party, with Pedro Sanchez's party, how do you protect the elderly and the lifting of the moratorium on the on evictions that took place after the pandemic?
13: In 2026, in the pandemic as well, I mean, we've been in coalition on the government the last 8 years. The last government, we achieved the first step, that is a law about housing and the right to housing, to have a house. This is in our constitution. This is the first of all. But that law is not enough, because that law in Spain, we are kind of semi-federal state. So to apply that law, we need the regions. We need Madrid, we need Catalonia, we need all our nations to make it real, do you know? So that is the huge problem we find when we make any law or we make any step, we find the fight between the socialism and the right-wing or extreme right-wing parties. But we need to hold with that. We need to work on that. And politics is talking, is dialogue, and to find a way to solve people's problems. So we are in that way, to solve people's problems, even if it's the first step, but we need to go farther and farther against this system who is killing our people, is killing generation and is putting people out of their houses, their memories. Mari Carmen could be a grandma of any of us. I mean, like, she's a symbol of this crisis, but there are a lot of families every day are evacuated from their houses, from their memories, from their neighborhoods. But we put this problem in that during the COVID, and we brought it as well in February of this year. But right and extreme right parties, they like just put it down. They didn't voted in favor of people. So we are fighting that. But I think Mari Carmen is in a point of it. Like, sorry, I can't.
0: Tesh Sidi, we're about to wrap up, but I wanted to ask you a question. As the only Sahrawi member of the Spanish Parliament, the Prime Minister, Pedro Sanchez, takes pride in being one of the most progressive world leaders when it comes to Palestine. However, when it comes to another occupation, Morocco-occupied Western Sahara, a former Spanish colony where you and your family are originally from, he's joined President Trump and Israeli Prime Minister Netanyahu in support of Morocco's so-called autonomy plan to make the occupation permanent. In this last minute we have, what is your response?
13: This is an exactly perfect example of how is the hypocrisy of socialism, I mean, especially of this government, when it's related to Western Sahara or related to housing. The propaganda and the marketing they have around is that they are quite progressive people, but the people who hold with them and hold the government and support the government, we know that is not enough. So the change of our like commitment, because we are as well the colonial state, Spain is the colonial state of Western Sahara, we have so much responsibility of what happens to Sahrawi people, and especially people like me who was born in a refugee camp. And one of my the commitment why I take a step from software engineering and move to politics is because of that change of because 2021, because I felt like a Spanish person and as well a Sahrawi person needs to be more committed of on politics to change and to have a voice. And I'm very glad to do that step because since I'm here, in the latest week, we achieved the first law in 50 years that, first of all, recognized that Spain has were like uncolonized Western Sahara. And I don't know if you know, but Sahrawi people who were born under colonialism, they lost their Spanish IDs, their Spanish nationality. They took them from them. So we do with this law, we give it back, but the most important is the not giving Sahrawi people the nationality back. The most important thing is memory, is that we made a little bit of justice and we put Sahrawi on media and on the table. And I know as the housing problem, this is only the first step on recognizing Sahrawi self-determination.
0: Tesh Sidi, I want to thank you for being with us, member of the Spanish Parliament, with Sumar, the junior partner with the Spanish government, also the only Sahrawi in the Spanish Parliament, and Sabina Carao, spokesperson for the Madrid Tenants Union, both speaking to us from Madrid, Spain. Coming up, Britain's Gaza secrets exposed. Stay with us.

0: Shiel Shiel, Kari Kari, performed by the NYC Palestinian Youth Choir. This is Democracy Now!, democracynow.org. I'm Amy Goodman. The British Labour Party is holding its annual conference in Liverpool. This is British Foreign Minister Ed Miliband speaking earlier today.
1: And I want to say to the millions of people in this country, and indeed elsewhere, who have been moved and outraged by the plight of the Palestinian people, we hear you. You were right. We call out ethnic cleansing by the settler terrorists in the West Bank. We call out the evidence of war crimes in Gaza. We call out Israel's illegal occupation of Palestine. And we match words with action. We will ban the import of goods from illegal settlements. We will disrupt the supply lines of British finance, British construction, and British services for illegal settlements. And when it comes to the attempt to destroy the two-state solution, this party, this movement, this government says, we will not let you succeed.
0: That's the British Foreign Minister Ed Miliband speaking to the Labour Party conference in Liverpool earlier today. He spoke a day after police arrested more than 50 protesters outside the conference for holding signs reading, "I oppose genocide, I support Palestine action." Under UK law, Palestine Action is proscribed or banned as a terrorist organization. Well, we turn now to Britain's Gaza Secrets Exposed. That's the name of a documentary that aired Thursday night on Channel 4, examining how the British government responded to Israel's war on Gaza. It's based in part on unpublished internal government documents. This excerpt looks at the role of David Cameron, Britain's former Conservative Prime Minister.
2: In January 2024, David Cameron was questioned about the government's response to the crisis by the Foreign Affairs Committee. By this point, over 23,000 Palestinians had been killed, and Israel had blockaded Gaza for 3 months.
3: If Israel have the power to turn the water back on that they turned off, surely that is a flagrant breach of international humanitarian law.
4: Well, I'm not a lawyer. My view is they ought to switch it on because the north of Gaza, the conflict is now effectively over there. And so
5: you've never had a piece of paper put in front of you by a Foreign Office lawyer that says that Israel is in breach of its international humanitarian commitments under international humanitarian law?
4: Look, the reason for not answering this question, I can't recall every single bit of paper that's been put in front of me. I look at everything. I mean, of course, there are lots of things that have happened where you think, well, surely that was something that shouldn't have happened. And so I don't want to answer that question.
2: Now dispatches can reveal what legal advice David Cameron had received. Only a month before giving evidence in Parliament, he'd been sent two separate assessments concluding that Israel's blockade of Gaza was a possible breach of international humanitarian law. An email confirms he carefully considered all the information in one of them.
3: Have you been made aware or seen any evidence or have reasonable grounds to believe that Israel has breached international
4: law? I've seen lots of things that have been deeply concerning.
3: Have you received legal advice?
2: David Cameron evaded those questions 10 times.
0: The documentary Britain's Gaza Secrets Exposed also features former British Foreign Office official Mark Smith, who resigned in protest over arms sales to Israel. These are his words in his own voice, though he's portrayed on screen by an actor.
6: We've all seen the aerial footage of entire neighborhoods literally flattened to the ground. They've destroyed the vast majority of all residential buildings in Gaza. I've never seen anything like it in my career, in my life.
2: He'd been a lead officer on arms sales assessments during the Saudi-led war in Yemen. He was now working as a diplomat representing the UK and Ireland and was shocked by the handling of Gaza.
6: And the nature of the assessment is such that you can kind of make it say whatever you want, and that is why the system is broken.
2: Because of the scale of destruction, he was concerned about possible war crimes and even genocide.
6: So even without being on the team and having access to the assessments being made, I could see on the news in broad daylight with the naked eye the most appalling attacks taking place on a daily basis, almost every single school and almost every single hospital in Gaza has been damaged or destroyed. How are we justifying our arms exports? If there is even a question whether domestically or internationally, that a state that you are selling arms to might be conducting a genocide, then the time to be discussing whether they might be in breach of IHL is way gone.
0: That's British Foreign Office official Mark Smith, who resigned over Britain's policy towards Israel. We're joined now by Ben DePere, executive producer of Britain's Gaza Secrets Exposed. He's produced four films on Gaza since October 7th, including Gaza Doctors Under Attack. The BBC refused to air that film last year. Channel 4 picked it up, and it then won a BAFTA, the British equivalent of the Oscars. Ben DePere served as editor of Channel 4 News for 10 years. We thank you so much for being with us, Ben. Talk about this piece that came out, this documentary, on Thursday night. And what are these Gaza secrets? Where you got them?
7: Well, it's extraordinary to hear Ed Miliband today at the Labour Party conference rewriting UK policy. I heard just now that you played the clip that he's calling what happened in Gaza possible war crimes or war crimes even. And that is a long way forward from where his predecessor was and where this government has been and the previous government. Our film focused on the process by which the Foreign Office, our government, assesses Israel's conduct, its military behaviour in Gaza. Because not only are they an ally of the United Kingdom, but we also sell them weapons. And we are the signatory of a number of international treaties, including the Genocide Convention, which means if there is even a risk of a genocide taking place, you are meant to take action as a fellow country under that Genocide Convention. You're meant to stop the genocide, not aid it, not sell weapons. We're also signatories of the Arms Treaty, which is you do not sell arms to a country that may be committing war crimes. And when we got these documents from inside the Foreign Office, they were the assessments written by a team who were watching hundreds of videos, the sort of videos that you and I watched on our phones, that the whole world watched on their phones, of civilians being killed, schools being bombed, hospitals like our last film being attacked, the whole health system taken out, journalists being killed, over 200 of them, obviously 74,000 people have now been killed in Gaza, but 21,000 of them are children. So in its scale, there's not been a bombing campaign like it this century. So we were looking at how our country, which prides itself on having an ethical foreign policy and as being one of the supporting members of the United Nations on human rights, was able to keep selling arms. And basically what we found was a doctored process where assessments were coming to ministers that were saying these are possible war crimes, but fairly neutral. And then the ministers were saying, we don't see any cause concern here. Certainly David Cameron said that. We can keep signing them off. And even as he was, publicly saying, we are going to take tough action against what Israel is doing, privately they were signing off these weapons sales licenses so that we continue selling arms to Israel.
0: Sometimes on the same day.
7: Yes. There was one a bombing of the World Central Kitchen, in which six aid workers were killed. Three of them were British, and that was on the 1st of April. On the 2nd of April, David Cameron came out demanding that the Israelis take action, they do a proper investigation. And on the 3rd of April, he was signing the latest weapons sales license so that we could continue selling them weapons. It's quite extraordinary the level of duplicity that was going on in order for us to keep selling Israel arms.
0: I want to go to a clip that's related to the bombing of the World Central Kitchen. This is from Britain's Gaza Secrets. It focuses on that attack where World Central Kitchen workers in Gaza were killed. It was seven of them in April 2024.
8: Neil and Trish Henderson's son, James, had served in the Royal Marines in Afghanistan. From February 2024, he was working for World Central Kitchen, a charity delivering food to civilians in Gaza.
9: We'd see what was happening in Gaza, but you think if they're doing humanitarian work, then they're going to be safe. Yeah, they should be safe.
10: They should have been safe. They should have been safe.
9: Yeah, he wasn't out there fighting a war. He was out there trying to help people.
8: James entered Gaza just before famine was declared by the UN. As a security advisor, he was responsible for the team's safety along routes coordinated with the IDF.
10: He said, no matter where you go, all you can hear is drones all the time.
9: When I finished on the phone to you, he said, I'm going to go up and put some more World Central Kitchen stickers on the roof. And that was the last time I spoke to him.
8: On the 1st of April, James and two other British veterans, John Anthony Chapman and James Kirby, were driving in an aid convoy. At 11 p.m, an Israeli drone fired on them. Seven aid workers were killed, including the three Brits.
10: I can always remember Trish just crying out to me, it's Jim, you know, and then you realise, you know, that he was one of the seven. That whole day is just a blur, really, in that sense. Just
8: killings of the aid workers in the World Central Kitchen strike triggered an international outcry.
11: The devastating Israeli airstrikes that killed World Central Kitchen personnel yesterday bring the number of aid workers killed in this conflict to 196, including more than 175 members of our own UN staff. This is unconscionable, but it is an inevitable result of the way the war is being conducted.
4: I welcome what the Israeli foreign minister said yesterday to me about a full, urgent and transparent inquiry into how this dreadful event was allowed to happen. And we want to see that happen very, very quickly.
8: But that same day, Cameron was publicly demanding answers from the Israelis. Behind closed doors, he signed off the latest approval of weapons exports to Israel without waiting for Israel's investigation to be completed. This was just 2 days after the drone strike. This letter outlines his decision, which was based on the fifth IHL assessment. The Foreign Secretary does not recommend the suspension of any extant export licenses to Israel.
0: That's a clip from the documentary Britain's Gaza Secrets that just aired on Channel 4. Even the case of the killing of five-year-old Hind Rajab and her family, the British office concluded there was insufficient evidence to show there had been a breach of what's called IHL, international humanitarian law. Finally, on this, before we go to your previous documentary, Ben, where you got a lot of the documents that you base Britain's Gaza Secrets?
7: There was a court case taken by Al-Haq through an organisation called GLAN, where they were trying to stop the UK government selling arms to Israel. And so in that, there was disclosure of the assessments that were being made. And we managed to get hold of these because they're court documents, but we happened to be the only people who had actually bothered looking through them in any detail journalistically.
0: And we only have a minute left, but I want to go to your recent film on Gaza that you produced, Gaza Doctors Under Fire. The BBC pulling the film weeks before its scheduled broadcast. Channel 4 aired it instead. It then won a BAFTA during the award ceremony. You and your colleague, the correspondent on the piece, Ramita Navai, blasted the BBC.
12: We refuse to be silenced and censored. And we thank you. And we thank Channel 4 for showing this film.
13: We also want to dedicate this award to Jabba Badwin and Osama Al-Ashi, the two journalists on the ground who made this film for us. They did so amongst a killing spree that killed over 250 of their colleagues, journalists in Gaza. So I'd like a round of applause for them, please. And finally, just a question to the BBC. Given that you dropped our film, will you drop us from the BAFTA screening later tonight? Thank you. Bye.
0: So that's Ben DePere and Ramita Navai at the BAFTA ceremony, their acceptance speech. Ben, did the BBC air your speeches when they ran just within the next hours?
7: They did. They did, actually. And they were very fair to us. They showed our clips of the criticism of them. They

0: the BBC, perhaps, given the space to do the coverage that they've normally done over many years.
1: Ben DePere, executive producer of Britain's Gaza Secrets and Gaza Doctors Under Fire. He's produced four films on Gaza since October 7, 2023. He served as editor-in-chief of Channel 4 News for 10 years, has been in Gaza 10 times over the last 20 years. Coming up, Sharon Weinberger, author of Valley of Death, How Big Tech is Fueling the Future of War. Stay with us.

0: Billy Bragg singing Tomorrow's Going to Be a Better Day in our Democracy Now! Studios in New York. This is Democracy Now!, democracynow.org, The War and Peace Report. I'm Amy Goodman. Today, we're broadcasting from London. Tonight, the film about Democracy Now! Called Steal the Story, Please! Will be showing in Lewis at the Lewis Depot outside Brighton at 8 o'clock. And I'll be there with the film's director, Carl Diehl, for Q&A afterwards. We end today's show with a remarkable new book about the growing ties between Silicon Valley and U.S. military and intelligence agencies. It's called Valley of Death, How Big Tech is Fueling the Future of War. The author, longtime national security reporter Sharon Weinberger, traces the roots of Silicon Valley's relationship with the Pentagon back to the Cold War, when government funding helped fuel the development of the tech industry. But today, she writes, the relationship has fundamentally changed. Companies like SpaceX, Palantir, and Anduril are no longer simply supplying technology to the U.S. military intelligence agencies, but also developing powerful technologies that, in some cases, they maintain control over themselves. Weinberger argues that the stakes are enormous. Take a listen to Axios reporter Colin Demarest questioning the co-founder of the military tech company Anduril Industries, Palmer Luckey, about whether there's any red line on what he would build.
1: What won't you build? What's your red line?
2: What wouldn't I build? That's an interesting one. Well, you know, I've been pretty public that how our weapons are used are, you know, that's a matter for the DOD. But you're right. I have control over what I can build. There's things that I could say, for example, you know, that's a power too great for any man.
1: Nuclear weapons?
2: I would definitely build nuclear weapons. I would build fission weapons. I would build fusion weapons. I think that nuclear weapons have been one of the most stabilizing forces in history ever.
0: In her new book, Valley of Death, How Big Tech is Fueling the Future of War, journalist Sharon Weinberger examines the extraordinary rise of tech billionaires like Luckey, as well as Elon Musk, Peter Thiel, Alex Karp, who, she writes, are playing an increasingly central role in U.S. military and intelligence decisions, but with no oversight or accountability. Sharon Weinberger, welcome to Democracy Now! Before we get to these tech billionaires building nuclear weapons themselves, I want to turn to your recent article based on your book. This in the Wall Street Journal, headlined "The Hidden Debt That Apple Owes to the CIA." Talk about Steve Jobs being rehabilitated, kind of, when he went back to Apple, and what that relationship was with the CIA.
3: Sure. So about 10 years ago, when I was thinking of working on this book, when Silicon Valley was starting to move back into Pentagon work, I was told a story that I thought was perhaps apocryphal about how the National Security Agency had given a large contract to Steve Jobs' company Next. This was the company

0: he formed in the 1980s after he was initially exiled from Apple. Company built beautiful, very expensive computers, wasn't doing well. It was essentially failing. And I was told the National Security Agency had bought a whole bunch of computers and it had in effect saved the company. So it took me years to track down the story. And when I eventually did, it turned out it wasn't the NSA. That was actually cover for a CIA contract that was buying NEX computers for satellite analysts to go through imagery. And the story was really fascinating, not just because it was Steve Jobs, but we think of him as almost a counterculture figure. But the idea that in the late 1980s, early 1990s, he was not only doing work for the CIA, but that it essentially saved his company. The argument was that that gave him years, a few years of extra runway to prove himself at Next. He leapfrogged back to Apple, took over Apple again, and the operating system from Next became the operating system for modern Apple products. So the argument I would hear from people both inside that company and inside the intelligence community was the CIA effectively saved Jobs and saved Apple.
1: So I want to go to the start of your book, beginning with a Zurich-based company that has a sole secret mission to build and sell nuclear weapons. You write, quote, "The entrepreneur's goal essentially was to break the government monopoly over the production of nuclear weapons. It turned out to be an exercise sponsored by a secretive division of the Pentagon." You write, "The idea that the Pentagon had sponsored a secret study to see if a rogue billionaire could develop a nuclear weapon fascinated me." Take it from there.
0: Yeah, so in 2013, this division of the Pentagon funded this study to look at whether a rogue billionaire could build nuclear weapons. I mean, essentially a little bit like what Palmer Luckey was talking about in the clip you played. And I was given a copy of this study around 2017, 2018, and then eventually went back and interviewed the participants. And it doesn't mention specific billionaires, but when I interviewed the people who took part in it, sort of like a tabletop war game, they're like, oh, yeah, absolutely. We were thinking of an Elon Musk figure. And that's sort of amazing. In 2013, Elon Musk was certainly up and coming, but he wasn't the figure he is today. And the point they made was what they saw coming down the pike when they did this study in 2013 was that technologies, whether for nuclear weapons, for space travel, for other weaponry, it was no longer simply in government hands. It was now feasible for an entrepreneur, for a billionaire, for private capital to build these weapons. And sure enough, here we are in 2026. Elon Musk has his SpaceX built Starlink, a satellite internet communication systems, which was critical for Ukraine in the early days of the war. We have Palmer Luckey, the founder of Anduril, talking about building nuclear weapons. What differentiates this new class of entrepreneurs from the defense industrial complex of old was the Pentagon never had to call the CEO of Lockheed Martin and say, can we use your F-35? Many of these technologies developed in the private sector now, to include AI, are done with private money, with venture capital, with private capital. The government doesn't own the underlying technology, which is why you're starting to see these disputes now, as you've seen, for example, between Anthropic and the Pentagon, because the Pentagon doesn't own the technology. They don't control it.
1: So, in this part of the interview, we're going to do a part two. But what did Trump's presidency mean for the relationship between Silicon Valley and the U.S. military industry? You write in the New York Times, for tech companies, the personality of the person occupying the White House are less important than the person's willingness to buy what Silicon Valley is offering.
0: So what I mean by that is that, it's not that people don't have real beliefs, real ideas, and real ideals. I don't want to discount sort of individual agency, but Silicon Valley as a whole, we're all determined by our economic and operating environment. And that was the point of the Steve Jobs story. Like, yes, he was in some ways a figure of the counterculture, but when it meant the survival of his company, he was perfectly willing to work with the CIA. He gave lectures at the CIA. He was willing to work with national security. And it's the same thing with tech billionaires now. It may have their own political beliefs, left or right, but they know that it's more about what is the administration going to do for them. President Obama was very good in many ways for Silicon Valley. He was supportive of the Silicon Valley. There were a lot of personal links between people going in and out of the administration. He was supportive of privatized space travel. Biden administration, less good for Silicon Valley. So Trump has done two things. He sort of supercharged this relationship between government and Silicon Valley. But he's also demonstrated, when you saw how in 2016, Peter Thiel was this outlier supporting Trump, and then you get to the current administration and you have these tech leaders showing up for dinner, praising Trump for his leadership, sort of going like supplicants, saying what they're going to do for the U.S. economy. You know, it's hard to say what they believe or don't believe, but at the end of the day, they're going to do what's good for their businesses, and that's what they're demonstrating.
1: Sharon Weinberger, we want to thank you for being with us. We're going to continue this interview, post online at Democracy Now! We're going to talk about how artificial intelligence is transforming warfare from targeting software to autonomous drones. That does it for our show. Sharon Weinberger is author of Valley of Death, How Big Tech is Fueling the Future of War. I'll see folks in Lewis outside Brighton tonight at 8 o'clock, then tomorrow in Copenhagen at the Grand Theater, and then in Berlin at Spore. Check our website at democracynow.org. I'm Amy Goodman from London.
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5: I think we see the world through the language of dead things. The language of economics perceives the world through the language of dead things. And we have, in that purpose, also killed ourselves, made ourselves dead things. So there's a re-understanding of the world, and we can only free ourselves if we perceive the agency of others.
6: For the Wild is honored to present The Edges in the Middle, a series of conversations between Bioko Malafe and thought companions like John A. Powell, V, Naomi Klein, and more. These limited episodes have been adapted from Bio's work as the Global Senior Fellow at UC Berkeley's Othering and Belonging Institute. In this role, Bio has been holding a series of public conversations on issues of justice and belonging for the Institute's Democracy and Belonging Forum, which connects and resources civic leaders in Europe and the U.S. who are committed to bridging across differences to strengthen democracy and advance belonging in both regions and around the world. Bio's conversations encourage us to rethink justice, hope, and belonging by sitting amidst the noise, not trying to cover it up with pleasant rhythms. To learn more about the Democracy and Belonging Forum, visit democracyandbelongingforum.org. This recording features Bio's conversation with Indy Johar, who is the founding director of Double Zero and Dark Matter Labs, based in the UK. An architect by training, he is a senior innovation associate with the Young Foundation and a visiting professor at the University of Sheffield. He is a thought leader in system change, the future of urban infrastructure finance, outcome-based investment, and the future of governance.
7: Good evening from Chennai, India. It's good to see you again. I'm glad to be in this beautiful conversation with my brother, and to everyone who is assembled here with us, thank you for showing up, for being here. I was just having a conversation with Indy about the weather in India. I crave some cold right now, some European cold and snow. Just goes to show you how worlds can diverge and diffract and become something entirely different. But I digress. I welcome you to this beautiful exploration. And just before we dive in and I bring my brother up, I feel led to offer a libation of thought, of spirit, of hope and prayer for what we're doing here together, digitally and spiritually in this space. The Umbari is an aesthetic. This is a reminder, is an aesthetic of exploration, of losing one's way. This isn't an invitation to find the truth or to arrive summarily at a final analysis of things, right? This is an invitation to respect decay and the limitations of sense-making rituals. So if you can put your body in the body of a fugitive escaping, I know this is probably impossible to do, but it's speculatively possible. Put your body in the body of a fugitive escaping the trap and a capture of the slave plantation. There is no time for maps. There is no time for clarity about where this slave is heading. There is only the effort, the attempt, the imperative to get as far as possible away from the plantation. It is such fluid cosmologies that inform the Umbari and what we're doing here. Our attempt is not consensus. It is not safety. It is not a finished product. We will not be dropping the mic. We will be picking it up and not just speaking to it, but interacting with possibilities, poetic possibilities. And yeah, that's what we're doing here today. We want to talk about a new theory of the self. There's a story from my childhood that involves Anansi the spider. You might have heard of him. Anansi is a trickster, like the tortoise in Yoruba stories or Loki in Marvel Cinematic Universes. Anansi is given an assignment by his grandmother to watch over a pot of beans and gravy that she's just prepared. The problem is Anansi, as in all the stories that is told about him, is greedy. And so he takes this gravy and he's eating the beans and he's stuffing his mouth with it. And he becomes so taken by this gastronomic experience that he takes the entire thing. When he notices his grandmother is about to re-enter the house, and stuffs it in his hair, in his hat, rather. And while she is going about the house, his head is burning and his hair is frying and the heat is getting to him. And he cannot respond to any of the questions that the grandmother is throwing at him. In a sense, we also have heat in our heads. Our heads are hot right now. And all we can offer, let me just let it out of the bag, is a gasp. So a new theory of the self, Indy and I are going to be meandering through the black spaces of contemplation on the matter with personhood. What has happened to identity and what has happened to the self? We don't have a fixed or final product glossed over and ribboned and presented and packaged. We don't have that. All we have is a gasp. And I think that is the most eloquent thing we can offer. Indy, are you here? Can we begin?
5: We can indeed. What a pleasure to be here, Maya.
7: Brother, thank you so much for doing this. And you're in Norway right now, craving what I can generously offer you, but refuse to. let me start with this, brother, and we'll see how it goes. I have no idea where this is going, and I think that's the gift of this moment. It's what happened to selfhood? What happened to the liberal, humanist, traditional self, which was, according to all the doctrines and wisdoms and insights secreted from modern landscapes, supposed to be domiciled in our bodies? Why are we exploring a new theory of self? What is so compelling about this for you?
5: I think I really appreciated your framing of this conversation, and I think let's imagine this as a gasp. So the premise, I think, why this is important as a conversation is that I think that things like climate change or biodiversity losses, these big crises that we face, in my view, are not a crisis of the outside world. They're a crisis of our relationship with the world. And it is a crisis of how we manifest in the world that is manifesting in what I would, many people would say, is a self-terminating situation where we are killing the thing around us in order to kill ourselves. And this is rooted, I think, in fundamentally how we perceive ourselves, how we perceive the world, and I think the conception of that. And I think you talk about it through the words of the pixel or the individuation of the world. And I think this is, I don't think we can deal with the crisis of climate change without dealing with our crisis of self. And this is foundational. And it's rooted, I would argue, in the theory of objectifying ourselves, objectifying the world around us. And this object-subject relationship has created the space for, I would say, violence and waste. It creates a space for violence and thereby creates a space for waste, things that are externalized, things that are rejected in the system. Mm. And this thesis is manifesting in the world around us. And what was once, you could argue we were living in a perceptually, conceptually infinite world, that violence and that waste was ignorable. And now that trash and that violence is no longer ignorable because that microviolence now eats back at us. So it was problematic even when it was born, but the problems weren't visible. And now those problems manifest back into us in a way that I think our civilization terminating for ourselves. And so I think this reconceptualization of the self and our thesis of the self, without that, I don't think there's a pathway to addressing the problems. And I think the final point I'd make on it is that conceptualization of self is not just philosophy. It's how philosophy manifests into language. So it is language, then grammar, then actually stuff like institutions, property, theories of property, and which allow for that violence to be concretized in law, all the way to theories of transactions and economics, homo economists, theories of models of the world. So this conception is then virally infected all of our structures of how we conceive and structure the world, and thereby accelerating that object-subject relationship in a way that is now self-terminating. So I think it is both philosophy, but also philosophy, language, or institutions. It's a root problem. And this is, I think, why climate change is more than just a technological problem. It is actually a problem, a much deeper problem of our relationship with the world, which is why biodiversity losses, we're living in the age of a great extinction event. Because it's much deeper than I think what we talk about.
7: And therapy as well. I'll add therapy to the list. This might be a good way to bring that in story-wise. There's this story I tell about two monks strolling down the river. And by and by, they hear someone drowning, screaming for help. One of the monks jumps into the waters and drags the person out, resuscitates the person, and they are on their way. But then it happens again. And someone else is in the water calling for help. And the same process repeats itself. And then it happens again and again and again until the monk that is now enlisted in this troubling cyclicity of saving someone else decides to run up, the river instead of jumping into the waters. And his companion calls out and says, "Where are you going? You're supposed to, I can't swim. You're supposed to save this person." And he responds, "I'm going to stop them from where they're dropping in." Right. And I come to this story again and again, because in my profession, I refer to myself as a recovering psychotherapist, psychologist. But in my career, which wasn't that extensive, I found myself faced with the impossibility of the individual. It was easier for me to see this. My client was supposed to be the contract of the clinical alliance is that I, the therapist with the skills, is supposed to help the client navigate. But what if the client is monstrous? What if the client is the social, the political, the economic, the ecological? How do I stuff that into the anorexic confines of my study or my room for the therapeutic encounter? So that it seems this thesis of the self, this dismantling thesis of the self, which is at the heart of modernity, seems to be troubling everything, all the institutions by which we name ourselves and we name the world. And so you're right, brother. It seems we have to come to this problem, which is far from being an abstract issue, far from being an example in sophistry or just talking talk. This is at the heart of the climate crisis. I don't like to use climate change, but this is at the heart of the ecological emergencies that we are facing.
5: Exactly. And I think unless we start to address this, I don't think there's a pathway. And it's rooted in everything. Our theories of identity, our theories of registries, our theories of ownership, our theories of economic rights, even our rights agenda is rooted in some of these things. And I think this is where it becomes, it's a deep code problem. And I think, you know, we could argue it's a problem which is maybe at the center of, you know, the Fermi paradox, the kind of the idea that civilization can only if it can transcend itself in our theory of being entangled and recognizing entanglement, agency and care and a planetary mm-hmm. self. The language I would probably use is a planetary self. That we are part of a planetary self, and it's right. non-divisible. And at that moment in time, this may be a critical social, linguistic, philosophical, institutional a new emergence, a kind of, and this is why I think many people like Thomas Bjorkman and other people talk about this being as a 1 in a 400 year or 1 in a 6,000 year transformation, because it's rooted in a fundamental idea of theories of control. Words like governance, right? Words like governance beget classification. Classification begets identity, because these are top-down associations, impositions of power, impositions of theories of self. They're impositions of language. And, just playfully, maybe even words like belonging, right? Like, who do I belong to? Right? Do I want to belong to something, or where does a word find its root from? Mm. And I think there's fundamental questions about these words, because these words are still about association, asymmetric association, asymmetric lineages, asymmetric power that do not recognize. And I think there's a reconciliation of our entanglement, reconciliation of our agency, reconciliation of our care. And also, I think this is where one thing I'd say is, I think we see the world through the language of dead things. The language of economics perceives the world through the language of dead things. And we have, in that purpose, also killed ourselves, made ourselves dead things. So there's a re-understanding of the world, and we can only free ourselves if we perceive the agency of others. This is if we see the world through dead things, then that is what we become in process. So how do we actually re-enliven the world, re-breathe the life into the world, and also recognize the life in us, which is not impositional? And exactly as you said, it cannot be defined. It's an act of journey. It's a becoming. And this is where all of our language of identity is about fixity, determination, constraint. And even I read your work, what you were beautifully saying about intersectionality, where whilst intersectionality allows us to see more than one relationship and more than one constraint, it's still a theory of constraint to those one things rather than a dynamic. Intersectionality as a verb, we're constantly in a new intersectionality, in an emergent intersectionality as opposed to a fixed one. And I think these things become really critical. But yeah.
7: to that point, I've often used the term nounism, which is just silly at this point, but you know what I mean. It feels like this is how I describe whiteness. Whiteness is not reducible to white persons. Whiteness is not white people. Whiteness is speculatively the genocide of relations, to borrow a phrase from Dr. Erin Manning. It is the placement of bodies in strict, rigid, unforgiving, immobile, you know, sterile, identitarian boxes as a placemaking, world-building project, right? And this is why Black scholars like Fred Moulton, through the voices of my sister Marisol de la Cadena, would suggest that the real violence that was performed, done to Africans, wasn't the slave ship. The slave ship was only part of it. The vessel of dishonor, if you will, the vessel of capture, was the human individual. That was what transported the human individual as the thing that you are now going to fit within. Because the worlds that we lived in, and I'm not trying to create some revisionistic or originalism that we ought to return to. I don't think of the world in that way. It's not a binary. There's nothing pure to return to. But there are accounts that that suggest that we saw ourselves, you know, together with mountains, that there wasn't a private sense of self. There still isn't in many parts, in at least where I come from. Grief is a public event. There isn't some private interiority that I'm supposed to tend to, so to speak. That's the breeding ground for new ancestors, right? So I hear you when you suggest that the citizen is a burden. It might be the most ontologically heavy thing on the planet. The citizen is it's not about carbon reductionism. It's about the presumptuousness of citizenry, the idea that the performative closure, you know, that reduces the agonistic tensions of the world around us, the flows and tides of things, to that atomic thing in front of us,

0: And I think, you could, in the Enlightenment, or certainly the scientific and the Newtonian Enlightenment, with exactly that thesis, right? The Newtonian Enlightenment allowed for the divisibility of the world into discrete ways of seeing. The scientific paradigm it was born was a theory of that Enlightenment was to use light to separate, to make visible, to capture in a very particular way. And we lost the ambig we and I think that journey is also scientifically coming to an end in a way. Whether if you look at any of the stuff that's on quantum physics,
1: Quantum
0: you start
1: physics,
0: to
1: I knew you're gonna, yeah.
0: that journey is coming to an end. So the science and is already at the end of that Enlightenment journey of the divisibility of the world into a new paradigm. Yet, and David Bohr and David Bohm and various other people have been at this for 50 years plus, have been showing that the science has already moved beyond this. Yet what we haven't done is culturally, linguistically moved beyond this. And your thing about nounism is perfect, because we know like Anishinaabe language and other languages have been 80% verb orientated, whereas English is a noun orientated language and has become more noun orientated, object orientated as a language form. And that language, as you rightly say, is a way of seeing that then captures ourselves. Right. So the language is we are now captured. I think there is something interesting that we're facing, is that there is also something extraordinary going on, that there is a new consciousness emerging at a different scale as well. And I think I'd like to bring this in on the table.
1: Of course,
0: So
1: please, brother.
0: James Lovelock and his book on Novocene is really interesting for me, because I think he purports, I think, a very powerful idea that the planet itself is becoming conscious. That actually, our ability to put satellites up into it and then to be able to change our behaviors, to be able to see the planet, to then ecological systems to actually also be us to change our relationship with ecological systems. This machine human ecological singularity, this consciousness emerging at the planetary scale, is also challenging our theory of individual self. So I think if we argue that we are seeing the birth of a new meta life, there is also something extraordinary going on in that sense. So I think the question of self becomes really critical, because we are now we can no longer assume dominion, but recognize ourselves in fractals of life. And that means that there's a different relationship required and different way of being required in that cognition. And I think that, and unless we're able to deal with that, appreciate this meta life and our component, our place in that meta life, and also recognize our racial relationality, that's a profound change. And I think we're at the end of an enlightenment era, that era of light orientated seeing, to a new era. And I think you rightly say, and I think there are other cultures like Japanese culture, which you talked about in Praise of Shadows, where there's a beautiful question in the book In Praise of Shadows, where it says, what if we photograph shadows as opposed to photograph light? And how would we see the world? And I think we see the world in a very particular way. And I think we're in that transition moment. And this is why I think the cultural project of actually the conversations that you host, Bio, and the kind of integrity of those questions that you're opening up is so critical. Because without these conversations, I think all of our other solutions are just superfluous add-ons, because it is a root crisis, it's a root transformation that we're operating on.
1: Let's go deeper into this, brother. I'm loath to use the exhausted metaphor of the rabbit hole, but we'll see what we can do. I said earlier, I can see a question around blackness. That doesn't it equally apply to blackness? Well, the essay addresses that. But blackness is also an identitarian form of capture, right? There is a saying we have on the streets of Lagos. Now, we did not know we were black until white people came, right? It seems that what we are itching for is spillage, right? Is the sense of exceeding the boundaries that we're supposed to inhabit. The categoricity of the person is part of the algorithm of modern civilization, and complicit in the co-production of what some call the Anthropocene, right? So there isn't a throwing of solutions at this. There isn't some techno-bureaucratic clause that releases us from this. This feels like a call to shapeshift, to become something entirely other, different, exquisite, if you will. To your point about planetary consciousness, I'm sure you know about ChatGPT?
0: GPT? Yeah, exactly.
1: That is frightening some people right now. AI, conversations about AI. Well, I don't want to go into AI, but I find it remarkable that I posted a question there recently about comparing Simondon, Gilbert Simondon, and his theory of the pre-individual, connecting that with clinical psychology and Deleuze. So I just crafted a question there, and I swear to you, the response was shockingly good. The response was shockingly good. If a student of mine wrote that as an essay, I would have given the person, and I hate to speak about grades, I would have given the person an A, but as if I don't do that all the time, just to get back at the university system. But it just speaks to the idea that intelligence is not as scarce as we think it is, that the world is profuse, replete with life forms. So maybe this is my question to you, brother, then. That dare I call it a miracle? What in your experience, in your awareness, in the stories you've heard, in the things that you've explored, feels like a transversal breaking of the idea of the self? Maybe an experience about, shall I say, ESP, extrasensory perception, which was the original thesis of Sigmund Freud. He was really, and then he covered it up with the interpretation of dreams. His real focus was the transference of thought. Have you come across, or is there anything that feels like empirical evidence or even anecdotal evidence that might shock you or shock anyone else listening into rethinking the boundaries we think we have and examining it from a different perspective?
0: I think the thing that broke me or transformed me was exactly what I said earlier, which is this idea that what if the planet is coming alive?
1: Right.
0: And what if the planet is, in a sense, a life which is now extraordinary in the universe, where the divisibility between human-machine ecological systems is a synthetic divisibility and a dominion thesis of the human being and dominion of the world is a synthetic idea. And when you look at it from that perspective, it changes everything for me, because it fractally transforms everything around us. And the singularity is not a singularity of AI, but it's a singularity of this consciousness, this machine human ecological consciousness that is emergent. And you can see the evidence of these interrelationships starting to actually have feedback and resonance and new ways of organizing. So for me, this view changes everything, and it then changes all sorts of things, as you rightly place, about what, you know, I'm really troubled right now about this conversation that we have of 8 billion people being a burden on the planet. And I'm troubled by our analysis of looking at the planet through the lens of 8 billion people, not, I don't know, 1 trillion life forms.
1: Right.
0: I think how we narrate this language is problematic, and how we narrate the population as a population burden is in itself part of a power thesis. So, and this is where I think we have to shape the narration of it. We have many, the great and the good, talking about the population burden, whereas actually you could talk about the life profusion. You could talk about, yes, we are the profusion of life, the profusion of a machine-human ecological emergence that is happening. And I think that, and this is again the theory of humanity and burdens and object power, subjecthood, who is a burden, who is not. And we know that, you know, you probably only need to get rid of 1% of the world's planet, maybe less. and actually that burden disappears that we've currently got. So it's not a burden of total population, it's a burden of lifestyles and the way people want to live. So I think for me, the profoundness at that level of this kind of machine, human, ecological life emerging, a meta life emerging, is, I think, quite extraordinary. And I think we're in the midst of it. And one thing I was going to say was that I feel identity is an impositional order. Like racialization, I think most of identity is an impositional order, an order structured through power and control, and the preservation of control, and the preservation of divisibility. And actually, it's completely at odds at a relational sense of actually where we are, where we need to be. And that divisibility, we're at odds at that. And I think that's something completely at odds with a new planetary, relational, human-machine, ecological emergence that we're seeing. And this is the conflict we're in the middle of, this kind of conflict of these two worldviews in transition.
1: So if we do not see ourselves as individuals, or rather, if we are invited to see ourselves as ongoing processes, already complicated, already haunted, already inviting cyborgian assemblages, that we are imbricated with machines and technologies and concepts.
0: And ecologies. And viruses.
1: And viruses and fungi and bacteria, and that we're not and have never been alone, then it seems that we're being invited to new postures, right? To assume new postures. Again, this is an invitation to a new politics, brother. You're causing a lot of trouble by saying this. I hope you know. I was speaking, you know, my last point was about, you know, exploring. You know, Teresa Brennan writes about, or wrote about, of blessed memory, wrote about the transmission of affect, you know, exploring the idea that emotions are not human, right? It seems a very scandalous thing to admit or to say that we don't have emotions. Emotions have us, right? Right. So that there is some truth to the saying that you can walk into a room and you can feel the emotions in the air. And there's actually some story I often tell about a man who explored that concept. But there are other things afoot, brother, you know, especially in my discipline. It's the idea of the external mind, you know, the external cognition, what N. Catherine Hills would call non-conscious cognition, and exploring the ways that cognition is how we think is not a matter of what goes on here. It's a matter of phones and landscapes and parking lots. All of these are assemblages of thought. They produce thought where we don't think outside of these things. So that to become a genius and go into a room and try to fix the world's problem, like I think Davos is an exemplification of, is just to repeat the problem of isolation, of dissociation. I'm also speaking about the dark psychic mind, the idea that we have, as moderns, defeated the wilds. We've chased away the gods, and we're free from that. We're immune from possession or the things around us. I mean, this is what I'm speaking about, a milieu that allows us to think about how texture, architecture, furniture, rhizomes, plants, and all of these things are thinking alongside with us.
0: I think the language I would use is the entangled mind. This is, and we are one part of an entangled mind.
1: Yes.
0: And I think we often see this as an imposition on our theory of freedom. And actually what it is less an imposition on our theory of freedom. It's a place of sanity. The more untangled we become, actually, I think the risk of abstraction is the risk of manifestation in violence. And I think the abstracted thesis of the individuation, the abstraction of ourselves from the world around us, and I would say the iconic symbol is the human in an astronaut suit, feels perfectly. This was the absolute apex point of a misunderstanding of what it means to be human. Because for a moment, we could isolate ourselves. Yet we know, I think the research is out there that humans, if we were to be divided from the planet significantly longer, our cognitive capabilities decline, our health declines massively. So this is a momentary isolation, which we sort of was the apex point of modernity thinking or enlightenment thinking, that divisibility. And I think the divisibility, in that divisibility lies madness. And actually, the entangled mind is actually the mind of feedback relationships, flows. It is the place of health. And our theories of money, our theories of power have been orchestrated on theories of abstraction, because that is what we were taught as a theory of enlightenment, the abstracted mind and its power. And I think this is I think the thing we have to reconcile is a kind of conversation of freedom in entanglement, the freedom to roam in that landscape of that mind.
1: The freedom of indebtedness, that we're not free from our indebtedness to the world around us. Yes, but exactly. Go on, brother.
0: Yeah. No. I was, and this freedom to also intermingle and to relate, to construct, that is the freedom of the world, not the freedom to be isolated in a prison. And I think this is a different theory of freedom. And it requires us to operate and dance with care in relationship to that entangled mind that we live in. And there is great joy in this. And I think we have created a theory of freedom, which is a theory of escape, a theory of escapism from that entangled mind, that entangled world, and a world of dead things. We've imposed that world to be a world of dead things. And we have to enjoy the, rebuild the life, re-understand the life of the table, life of the matter, life of the world around us, and our life with it. With it and deep entanglement of it. And I think there's beauty in there. There is a new language in there. There's a new way of conceiving in there. There's a new way of actually architecturing in there, which I think is
1: I knew you were going to get to the architecture. it feels, and speaking of architecture, it feels like, again, this is a call for social experimentation. I mean, 1 hour is not enough to do justice to our gasping around this. It's a broad commitment to investigating our porosities, and just to really situate this, again, this is not some heady philosophical affair with words. This is really something that is tethered to our deepest aspirations for a world that works for not just humans, for multiple life forms. It is tethered to our hope for beauty, for thriving and living well. But the thing is, I think we really need to come to a place where we see the way we see and think about the ways we have been invited to think, right? And what you're saying, Indy, it is we have thought and acted through the prism and the prison of the individual for far too long, right? The Anthropocene is this galvanizing cautionary tale. Everyone, put your hands on deck. Let's save ourselves from drowning. But it still collapses at the feet of the agent. The human agent, the one supposed to march in and save the day. So it doesn't seem to be adequate to the moment. It feels like we need some different ethic. Maybe this is where the trickster comes in. We need a different modulating ethic that allows us to feel our porosities, to touch our edges, and know that our edges are also diasporic and not as local as we think they are. What do you see? Or what do you feel a social experimentation or politics built around social experimentation of touching our borders, of listening? I heard you talk about listening to the earth, listening to the world around us. What do you think it would take to convene a practical politics around this vocation of losing our way, of exiling ourselves from the plantation of the individual?
0: It's a powerful question, and I want to, and I'm going to say this, and I'm going to say this hopefully with sufficient care. I think we have to challenge ourselves to recognize ourselves as being a multiple and an entangled. So I think when I used to refer to my grandparents and my grandparents, I used to say they are coming over, even in the singular. So my grandparents, in old language terms, it was always they. And because we recognized that it was a formal plural. They were not one, they were the many.
1: We have and that in Yoruba as well. Just
0: right. Yeah. Exactly, oh, wow. Right?
1: Yes.
0: Exactly.
1: Yes. I hear you.
0: And I think there is something about that I think is really deeply profound, because it actually challenges this idea of the singular. It challenges our idea of the divisible in a very simple but clear way. And it requires us to challenge our own theories of the singular. Am I A and D? Am I multiple Indies? And how do I give myself permission to live in that multiplicity, in that dynamics? I think there's a freedom that we have to give ourselves in order to be able to actually embrace a different way of relating to the world. And I think it's a small thing, but it's profound, because we are trapped in our own singularities, in our own individualities, the own sense of self. And I think the freedom is really vital. That freedom of the multiplicity is really critical as a stepping stone of this reality. And I think that is, for me, one of the key stepping stones in that conversation. And I think and that opens up a new way of relating to everything around us, the world around us, and the things that we see. I think that, to me, is the unit of transformation. And I think we see this in the world around us. We see the crisis of how we relate to each other and how we transform that language. And I think that language is really particular.
1: So it's a relational reconfiguration we're talking about. Again, not to use the language of do the work in yourself. I think that has its place. But there's something really navel-gazing-ish about this idea to focus on yourself. That feels foreign to me. That feels alien to me.
0: I think it's true, but I think it's, for me, it's not a focus on ourselves. It's the unprisoning of ourselves.
1: Yes. I agree with you.
0: And I think if we can unprison ourselves from the individual landscape, I think we can actually start to relate to the words. And I think we have to recapture language like freedom, which has become a language of escapism and escape. So we have to recapture words and re-embody them into new philosophical frames, which is what you're doing by doing it beautifully. Because unless we do that, the world constructs in the language that we use. And I think we have to have a reorchestration of language. I know it sounds basic, but I think without those philosophical and those initial frameworks, it's very difficult to then say, well, actually, you know, property as a theory, property is in a way to be in proper order, in to be in relationship to what I perceive as proper order, is a theory of power, of orchestration between object and subject, to the ordering of myself, rather than recognizing the intrinsic order of the thing itself. So we have constructed theories of property and then legal constructs on that theory of dominion into that framework. And then we are enslaved the world to that thesis. And this delicate recoding of these things, these are not just words, but they are power structures. They are manifestations of orchestration. They're the thing that makes the land dead. They're the thing that reduces the agency. They're the thing that destroys the butterflies, because it's in proper order to my perception. These words have magical power. They're like spells which transform and destroy the world around us. And we are using those words without cognition of the spells that we weave into the landscape around us. And for me, we have to understand that we are the magicians of those words, and we have to become cognizant of the spells we weave, and those spells have been programmed into us. So I think I hear you about the kind of work on self. I think it's more the work on my relationship with the world and recognizing the spells I'm locked into, the words I'm throwing around without actual due consideration and due care into that complexity.

I mean, it's, I would even dance with that, dancing within those spaces you're beautifully creating, brother, that the individual is, or the individuation is a choreography of gestures, if you will, right? Not that there are individuals moving atomically from point A to point B, but that the there's a cartographical unity that more or less describes what individuals are doing, or what in the individual.

0: here. And there's one consideration that I have to bring up, brother, before you go. It's about the future, right? I mean, we've talked about within a space of a few minutes, spoken. This deserves 10 hours, by the way. I almost felt paralyzed at the beginning of this because there are too many directions to take this for me. If wellness is trapped by our considerations of individuals, if politics is also beholden to this very, very pixelated notion of the individual, then we also have to consider that time is secreted, our particular notions of time as this edifice that flows from the past, touches the present and is going towards the future. It seems to also be a creature of our entrapment, our ontological entrapment, so that it might be suggested that there are other temporalities, other ways of thinking and moving with time that we haven't conceived of yet.
1: Look, I think there's two aspects of this. I think if we were to understand ourselves as a knot of flows, we are a knot of flows, and these flows exist, in a way, time is also just a construct that we built to stop everything happening at once, is a kind of idea. But actually, yeah, what we are is in this knot of flows. And these knots of flows means that our cognition isn't that of objecthood, but is a function of the knot of flows. I don't think we have yet the language for this thesis of this knot of flows. We don't have, and our Cartesian frameworks don't allow for this knot of flows to exist. Our drawings, our manifestations of logic don't allow for this knot of flows. And this is what creates an object-oriented reality. This is what creates also the theory of waste, because we do not recognize the relationships in time and the relationships of a glass bottle being a function of sand, which took millions of years to form, to then actually that glass holding for a moment, then being liquidated and being turned into something else. We exist in those knots of flows. And I think that is a way of perceiving, a way of languaging, a way of relating in the world, and also a way of seeing ourselves in the world. And in that moment in time, I think the mountain is no longer an object. The mountain is an act of flow. It is a rock in flow, as is everything else. And I think there is a new way of being in that world. And I think the science is already there. Our knowledge is there, but we haven't built our scaffolding, our cognitive, philosophical, linguistic scaffolding to make this happen. But you're right. Time is also part of this problem, but it's also our theory of this knot of flows in that frame.
0: I like that phrase, knot of flows. And thinking about time this way changes the question. I'm developing a thesis that I call chronofeminism. It's the idea that it's basically the refusal to bow the knee at the imperial throne of imperial time, right? The idea that time marches on. Right. But I like to see with the Yoruba people that time is slushy, right? There are pockets of time here and there. There are many futures. There are many pasts. The world has already ended. So that when we come to climate matters and predictions of apocalyptic endings, right, it's not just to say that we have already been there, that a lot of people have already been there and are living through that now. It's also to say there isn't a fixed future, right, waiting outside of our bodies. Bodies relationally secrete spatial-temporal continuities or discontinuities. Time is not outside. Time is not an ideal, just like justice is not some ideal floating by. We, with non-humans around us, co-create these intensities so that, like you are preaching, brother, and it's a preaching. We are being invited to new relationships with the world and maybe new times secrete from that. I thought we could end it this way around grief, brother, which touches on a question that I'm seeing through the side of my eyes here. It feels a proper way to end for me, appropriate, not just to grieve the loss of relationship, the apartheid that is enacted.

0: by modernity, the imprisonment of the individual, but to also consider the ways that grief and grieving is not permitted in modern flatness. As a psychologist, my work was to get people to be productive again, right? Is to get you back into the race, you know, the pit stop that allows you to just get back out there. There aren't real places of grieving. And grieving seems to be this more than collective, you know, interstitial liminal space where bodies melt into other bodies, where materialities tumble into other materialities, right? It seems like maybe grieving is activism. I don't know how that resonates or how that dances with you.
1: I mean, I think the spaces of grieving in my world view is that the space of humanity has been reduced to the production and the consumption and the storage logistics of humanity. And all the other dimensions of being human have been evacuated. They have been from our spaces. A city is, you know, a public square is a function of the cappuccino, the boy with the balloon. It actually no longer has the space for actually a human in grief, or actually even a human in reflection. Actually, those things are not of value. We are reduced to these polarities of work and life, and these have also been sort of pixelated into divisionality to actually break us in this way. So I think the pixels are so low resolution, they are part of our mechanistic theory of self to actually a reductive idea of being human. And for me, this is why this conversation is important, because this is a reawakening of being human. It is a new awakening of being in its complexity and its richness, post-pixelation, a re-enlivened analog, biological, as opposed to the kind of pixeled bureaucracy of the world.
0: Right.
1: So
0: right.
1: I think this is an opportunity for breathing life back into us, a life where we are not just bad robots, a life that I think is Cree. And I think grieving is as much as joy. I think these are Cree spaces that we have to reawaken. And that, I think, is a really powerful component. And I would argue the new machine age, or the age of automation, creates a new space for humanity as we are freed from the shackles of being bad robots. And I think the idea of being freed from the shackles of being bad robots is an embrace for this new humanity. And I think this is going to be a new liberation, a space for a new liberated entanglement. And a liberation not to be free, but to be re-entangled with the world and re-embraced by the world in that journey. And I think that is an optimistic view of actually re-embracing ourselves.
0: That opens up 1,000 new questions, brother. But this means we still have a lot of places to go and explore. We're not arriving anytime soon. We are touching and being touched in our explorations. All I can say at this point in time is that there is no encounter that does not leave us hyphenated. And my name in this moment is now Indie Bio, as yours is Bio Indie. And maybe that's the gift of our moments. We are touching each other in ways that escape the surveillance state. And that is summarily and ecstatically our mode of leaving the plantation, the possibility of emancipation. Thank you so much, brother, for doing this.
1: Absolute pleasure and a real honor to be in conversation with you. Thank you for everything that you're doing, Bio. It really is critical. You whisper words into the world, which transforms it in ways that you probably can't see all the time, but I want to fully acknowledge the power of what you do.
0: Thank you, brother. Thank you. Part two, soon.
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This is Claire. Every Wednesday morning at 7:05, I dig into the CFUZ library and share some of my favorite new music with a soft spot for Canadian artists and women musicians. It's called The Experiment, and that's exactly what it is. If you miss it or want to revisit something you heard, archived episodes and playlists are up on cfuz.ca. Just head to Programs, then the directory. 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

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I'm Don Luddington, an airtime programmer. And next up is our Jazz 120 program, 120 minutes of various types of jazz from around the world. Hope you enjoy, and thanks for tuning in.